0: Okay, so this next discussion will proceed very similar to the first. I have a number of questions I'll ask, and then we'll open it up to the audience for all of you to submit whatever questions you'd like as well. So to repeat a little bit, I'm Carrie Klein. I'm an associate editor and reporter at Valley Public Radio, KVPR. We're 89.3 up here in the Fresno area, 89.1 down further south in the San Joaquin Valley. Very excited to be here tonight with these three candidates for Fresno County Supervisor District 1. A fourth candidate, Lupe Flores, was here earlier in the evening, and she had to leave, unfortunately. Otherwise, she would have gladly been here. A couple other candidates we also invited, and they declined to join us. And so I'll go through very quickly and just mention who we have. So we... Over here, furthest most to your right, is Felipe Perez, council member in Firebaugh, former mayor. And then we have Eric Payne. He's the executive director of the Central Valley Urban Institute and a former trustee with the, I'm suddenly forgetting what SCCCD stands for, State Center Community Control. Oh, my goodness. Yes, for community college system here in the area. Thank you so much. My apologies. And then we've got Maria, Kerman Mayor Maria Pacheco here to my left, to your right. So let's start with you, Councilmember Perez, for this first question. And then, as Samuel had said earlier, each of you will get a chance to also respond to each question as well. So all of you will get a chance to answer each question. Let's begin with housing. Housing. So how will you ensure, of course this relates to affordability, to lack of housing availability, how will you ensure that housing funds will help benefit low-income working families and address the growing homeless crisis in Fresno County?
1: Hello? Okay. I don't know if you know it, but that I was a homeless when I barely came to United States, and I tried to get my, a home when I was very, very low income, and I, at that time was in a program. With $5.2 billion that our supervisor managed, I think is enough to put some money on those programs for low income that lives, and not just in Fresno, in the rural areas. We don't have enough low income housing in the rural areas, not even over here. I saw different, projects next to the 99, and there are like hotels or something like that. Some of the people that don't have a home, they live there. But enough is enough. I think it's time to take action, not to act. Act, we have too many actors. To take action is start fighting for the most needed. And the most needed, since I remember, they were forgetting. Everybody forget about them. And for me, like I said, the $5.2 billion, we need to allocate those kind of funds for low-income families, field workers. Over here in Fresno, there's a lot of people in one, renting home that is two or three families living together because the rent is too expensive. The bills, everything is too expensive. Like I said again, enough is enough. We need to allocate the money where it needs to be, not to allocate for some of the people in the east side and make them richer that they don't need more money. Who need the more money? Or people that are working in the fields, the people that work in the stores, the people that works everywhere, and they are not working only in one job. They are working in two or three jobs to try to reach, the monthly payments. Again, with the budget $5.2 billion, we need to allocate some funds for the low-income houses, families.
0: Thank you. Mr. Payne, your turn. So how would you ensure that there is funding to benefit low-income working families and to address the growing homeless crisis in Fresno County?
2: That's a great question. I'm I'm the grandson of immigrants, and I was born and raised here in the district. I spent a lot of time traveling to some of our unincorporated communities and looking at the housing stock in the city's core. And we have some really significant challenges around housing. I had a conversation with Dolores Horta not too long ago. And one of the things that I was sharing, because I did a lot of work in West Fresno County, because a lot of the families there were living in army barracks from the 1940s. And it was one of the most deplorable things that I think as a county we would allow to happen. That we couldn't provide decent quality housing for the hardest working residents in our county that are feeding America and doing this work each and every day. I know that our county has the resources to do the work, but they also have to have the desire to do the work. And so as a champion, I have a very strong record on affordable housing here in the Central Valley, because one thing that I know is that our families are facing rising costs at the gas tank. Our grocery bills continue to creep up, and our seniors are choosing between putting food on the table and their medication. And there are significant barriers to that, and our housing costs continue to rise. But our county needs to be able to provide a safety net for those families. And so on day one, when elected to the Fresno County Board of Supervisors, I'm going to take on the housing crisis here in Fresno County.
0: Thank you. And Mayor Pacheco?
3: I think the strongest housing policies are the ones that remove barriers. We need to unlock some land, create initiatives and incentives rather than just passing symbolic resolutions. Counties control the land use in unincorporated areas, and we have the funding. We need to make funding priorities when it comes to the way that we look at permitting, which gives us real leverage. I support a countywide program that will offer free pre-approved ADU plans, fee waivers, and fast-track permits, partnered with advocating for money from the state. I think workforce housing zones and incentives, density bonuses, targeting teachers, farm workers, healthcare workers, first responders. And number three, county land for affordable housing, county surplus lands audits, and long-term land leases. Oversight and accountability. We're getting the money, but where is the dollars? We have so much money that has just been coming down into the county for so long that we haven't been able to track. I think that we need someone in the seat that has the heart and the passion for the community to understand the hardships that we're going through and the housing crisis that we're facing, and somebody who's going to really turn to the community and create a community-driven committee that can oversee these dollars and make sure that these dollars are being put to use and being put in the right places that they need to be. We have a housing crisis that is affecting not only the working class people, but people that are migrating here that are seeking asylum. We're looking at a housing crisis that are affecting people that have been formerly incarcerated. They're coming out into the community that need a second chance. We have a housing crisis that is affecting our aging population, our people that are our most vulnerable, who need someone in this seat to really advocate and look out for them, to understand that the housing crisis is affecting all of us, an entire community. And I think that we're seeing people affected that may have once had the stability to really have that extra dollar and maybe take their family out for a night of pizza on a Friday night, who are no longer able to do that, no longer able to meet to make ends meet. I know that for my family in particular, living in Kerman, we once had a little bit of fluff for ourselves, and now we're paying more for PG&E than we are for mortgage. And so these types of things are really affecting our families, and I think that we need to put in policies that are strong for our community so that we can continue to grow and lift up together as a community.
0: Thank you. Okay, the next question is for Mr. Payne. We'll start with you. So communities in this district, as we were discussing in our last conversation, many have been exposed to severe industrial pollution, environmental pollution, hazardous waste, poor air quality, leading to, as we covered, higher than average rates of asthma and other health conditions. How are you planning to address these adverse health outcomes in this district?
2: That's a great question. I think my body of work at the Central Valley Urban Institute really speaks to the transformational change that our neighborhoods and community need to see to ensure that we have we hold our bad actors accountable that are polluting our neighborhoods. We have to think smarter. Government has to do better because you can't make our neighborhoods the dumping ground for industrial development. We have folks that are looking for good paying jobs. We have to have spaces that are where green space is and playgrounds for our children and families to enjoy in our neighborhood. And so it's difficult when you create an ecosystem of industrial development that is adjacent to residential because it makes the neighborhood less desirable. And so I think we have to get back to holding these institutions accountable to the neighborhood. We have to ensure that our neighborhoods are receiving the community benefits that they deserve. And more importantly, we have to ensure that industrial developers are being good actors and being a good neighbor to folks. I know that on day one, I'm going to continue to fight for the environmental injustices that have plagued our neighborhood for generations. I was at the front of the line fighting Darling Rendering. I was at the front of the line on the industrial rezone in Southwest Fresno. And these are vulnerable communities. We cannot allow these things to continue, or we're going to continue to get the same result. And that's if you live in a zip code, it's going to determine your life expectancy. And because I live, because I choose to live in my community, I'm going to continue to fight for my community. And I think as somebody on the Board of Supervisors, I'm going to bring a different perspective. And I'm going to bring our community to the table because for far too long, they've gone unseen, underrepresented, and they've been left out on the margins of the decision-making process.
0: And so, Mayor Pacheco, next, same question to you. How would you address adverse health outcomes in this district?
3: You know, growing up in Kerman, and my father worked for Wilbur Ellis for many years. He was a serviceman. And, you know, Wilbur Ellis is a chemical company. And we've had to listen to stories and hear the community talk about the impact that pesticides and chemicals have had on their health and their families. We've seen how that has affected the health and life expectancy in our family, in our communities. And I agree with my opponent on his points about the redlining and the industrial waste that's happening in our backyards. And I think that that's one thing that we can agree on, all of us here at this table. We've all grown up in rural communities. We've all had we've all seen the impacts that these types of industries have on our health and on our families. And I think that is one thing that as a supervisor we really need to sit with and concentrate on and be a true advocate for our communities and the ways that we're going to address this situation, especially when it comes to our air quality. I know that Mayor Leon, who you'll be hearing speak later on, he has been a real champion in this area, and I'm proud that, you know, I can call him a colleague and and a friend that we have been working so much together in trying to get air quality monitors placed in different cities to make sure that those things are that data is gathered and those numbers are regulated for the health and the betterment of our communities.
0: And now, Councilmember Perez, I'd like to ask you the same question. How would you address adverse health outcomes in this district?
1: I'm already doing it. I work with Social Environmental Education Network right now. Educate, inform our communities, and make the industries accountable. Make them understand that we are living together. They're not living in some other places. If we live in the same place, I think we need to take care of each other. One of my, I have 5 family with asthma, and those people sometimes they need to go twice a month to, you know, the urgent care, all these kind of things. What I'm doing is doing workshops and how to do an air purifier, where we purchase, using Mercedes, we purchase everything. We teach them how to build one, and once they build it, take it home. It's a at least it's a Band-Aid, but we are doing something. I already doing something. Like I said, I already did like 100 of these workshops in Fresno and the rural areas on the west side, Tulare, everywhere. Why? Because I care. I care about my people. I care the people that I work outside. They are more, exposed to those chemicals. I was sprayed when I was 13 years old. I know. And I used to work in the fields directly, so by first hand, I know the feeling of asthma. In February, when I was walking, I get lung infection because I was outside, knocking on doors, talking with people. And I'm very exhausted, but I'm very happy because I'm doing it the right thing for the people. And I'm here for the people. I'm not doing it for in those industries or something else. I'm doing it because I care the people. And I want, if I get the seat, first get, I will make the most that I can. Because everybody in this valley need air purifier, at least one at home, and education, and we need to inform them. Thank you.
0: Thank you. Okay, now I'd like to move on to Mayor Pacheco. Let's talk transportation. So I know you personally have been involved in the Better Roads, Safe Streets initiative that emerged as the citizen-led successor to Measure C, a sales tax to raise funds for transportation projects around Fresno County. I'd like you to talk about this measure, why you decided to become involved in it, and for the other candidates here, when it comes to your turn, I'd like to hear, I don't believe that either of you were involved in this measure, correct me if I'm wrong, but I'd like to hear what you also propose for transportation here in the county. So, Mayor Pacheco, let's begin with you.
3: Thank you. Absolutely. So, as you all know, my time as mayor started because I was trying to start a transportation or a shuttle program for the students to go from the city of Kerman to Fresno City College. And so I had been working on that for some time. And so coming into politics, it was for this specific reason, was to expand access for our students there in the city of Kerman to get to higher education. And so that's one of the main reasons, I think, that I got involved in transportation and really started paying attention to this measure. Once I started researching the measure and understanding the measure, I can see how it really benefits unincorporated and incorporated cities in the district equally. I think that there was there's been a lot of disinvestment, a lot of people who are politicians before us that have just ignored a lot of the places like tranquility, like Viola, like Los Olvidados and Las Tijuanitas. They have not received any kind of real investment, and I think that this measure really does them justice in bringing an equitable amount of money to all of the cities and incorporated towns in the district. And so I have had the pleasure of working on this measure alongside many of the mayors through the Fresno Council of Government, and we've been working on this measure for several years together. I'm very proud of what we've done together with the community in bringing this measure up, and looking forward to it passing this November.
0: Thank you. And Councilmember Perez, same question to you. What's your vision for transportation projects if you were elected supervisor?
1: Sure. When they, present this transportation for all, I was one of the first that I said, of course, we need more equitable, dollars for communities, for everyone, for the entire Fresno County. And I was one of the people that took over 300 people in San Joaquin that they give the feedback to each of, the politician and the nonprofit. Later, I did it in Huron, over almost 200 people. Later, in Fargo. I was very involved. And since 2023, we used to work at the COG, and you can see in the 2023 who was in favor and who was against them. At that time, only a couple of us, we were in favor to keep going one of the measures. In this 2026, like I said, in 2025 you start doing it. And because I know that many communities in most the rural areas, they are struggling. And it's part of their daily life. We don't have enough or good condition. The roads, they are in bad condition. You can see from Kerman to Mendota. If you guys drive over there, you will see. If you check in the website of the Transportation for All, you will see my name since the beginning, because I believe, that all the dollar from $2 is one penny go directly to the Measure C, and this need to be, like I said, equitable for each one of the people. And then for the communities and neighborhood and the entire Fresno County, not just in the north side or just in the club side or some other places. No. Our communities deserve more. We deserve what everybody else have in Clovis on the north side. That's why I'm very in favor of this, and I was part of the signatures and everything. I was part of this meeting once a month on the Fridays. You can see, like I said, in their website, who was in favor and who was against them. Thank you so much.
0: And then Mr. Payne, same question. This will be the last response before we open it up to audience questions, by the way. So same question for you. What is your vision for transportation projects in Fresno County?
2: Yeah, I do want to go on the record to say that I've been at the forefront of this conversation around the transportation measure renewal with Fresno COG and many of the CBOs that are standing behind Transportation for All. I think that it's important that we recognize that there's been significant disinvestment from our county into our underserved communities. When we look at it from a lens of equity, we have a lot of commuter safety. We have aging infrastructure in District 1, and we lack the necessities as simple as sidewalks and streetlights that create safety in our neighborhood. I've been a strong champion of transportation, multimodal transit options, We know that young people like to ride their electric scooters, and we know that our seniors like to use their ride share to get to their doctor appointments, and we know that innovation is important when it comes to transportation, because we are looking at implementing a feasibility study for rail access from West Fresno County going out to the 5 into the city of Fresno, going to the airport, because we know that it's important for our families to be able to get out of town for the holidays, to spend time with families, and so it's important that we have healthy roads in our community. And so I'm a strong supporter of transportation. During my tenure at State Center Community College District, we've implemented new transportation funds that we draw down from the Transformative Climate Communities Program with the governor's office to really transform Southwest Fresno and get it the catalytic investment that is so desperately needed. So I've been at the forefront of many of these conversations. And again, it's a conversation that I'm ready to take on at the Fresno County Board of Supervisors, because I know how important it is.
0: And then Mayor Pacheco has requested one extra minute to address the other responses as well.
3: Their question, I like their question. And I just want to touch a little bit about, you know, transportation, because transportation has been one of my priorities. And so I just want to talk a little bit about the expansion of the transportation program. So we got in our first 30 days, and we were able to start this transportation program for the city of Kerman to get these students to Fresno City College, and looking to expand that program. And working with FSTI, which is Fresno State Transportation Institute, on another project that we're working on, building tiny, tiny homes, trying to use transportation to address our housing crisis as well. And so this is a project that I'm spearheading through Fresno State. There's also expansion programs that I'm working on for the surrounding communities in District 1 that we've been working on way before I ever even anticipated working or running for this position. And so I just wanted to say, you know, we are working on those transportations as well, and making sure that we're expanding that access for our communities.
0: Okay. All right. Thank you. Now I'd love to open this up to anyone who has questions out in the audience. Samuel will walk around with a microphone.
4: Hi, my name is Smiley with the Community Alliance. I'm a community journalist. I have a question for all three of you. What kind of money are you getting? What I mean is, who will you not receive money from? Who will you not accept money from? I know that's an important question, because whoever gives you money might be able to pull the strings on what you do. So what are your commitments to the community in terms of where you're getting your funding from?
0: Why don't we begin with Councilmember Perez over on the end?
1: That's great, that question. First of all, I'm not, running under any status quo umbrella, one. My budget is $1,600 from my pocket and a friend of mine. Nobody going to give me money, because, I'm not with some people. They're not going to give me money, because when they ask any kind of favors, they already know that I'm not going to give you any favors back to no one, because the money is from the people taxes and need to go back to the people, not to some corporation or some millionaires or some developers or companies. That's why they're not going to give me any money. And thanks God, because I don't need it. The only thing that I need is the power, got energy first. Like I said, I already walked the entire district and already talked with the people, but I never going to receive any kind of money from somebody, from the politician or from a corporation or somebody, because I don't want to owe any favor to no one. Thank you.
0: And Mr. Payne, we'll continue with you.
2: Yeah. I think, I'm running a grassroots campaign, so Smiley, thank you for your question, and we certainly appreciate all the work that the Alliance is doing to keep your viewers informed and asking the tough questions of the candidates, because it's important that people know where those dollars are going and who they're coming from. I have my website up. It's voteericpayne.com. I have a number of small contributors who have donated maybe on average $50 to my campaign. And we're doing the work to connect with folks and get our message out because we know that it's the voice of the people that's going to be represented in the Payne campaign on the Fresno County Board of Supervisors. And so I'm going to continue to operate in transparency. My books are always open. You can go to the county website and check all of our financials. I know I'm going to continue to represent in a way that's honest and transparent, like we have with this campaign, because it's important.
5: Thank you.
0: And now Mayor Pacheco.
3: Thank you. So you're asking who we're not going to be accepting money from. I'm not accepting money from PG&E. I'm not accepting money from oil. I'm not accepting money from the housing developer that some of our or that we know that our opponent is accepting money from. I think the three of us are all running a grassroots campaign. We have a lot of contributors. I do have some from clean energy, though, that I do support. And so, yeah, just looking to do the best I can by the community and make sure that I'm the best representative that owes no favors.
2: And I think it's fair to say that the folks that are taking what we would call the dark money and the dirty money in this campaign, they didn't show up to be here today.
0: Mm-hmm. That's true. Okay, we have more audience questions.
6: Yes, I do have a question for all three candidates. First for Mayor Pacheco. What is your stance on SEDA, Southeast Development Area Plan, and why? And that's for all three candidates.
3: So I oppose the SEDA plan. I think that as the supervisor for District 1, I need to be focusing on the Southwest and Southeast. I think that we have the power to really keep this money and resources where it belongs and where the community has been fighting. I think the community's voice has been heard loud and clear to keep this money moving forward in the direction that they see fit. And so we want to make sure that Southwest Fresno and Southeast Fresno keep the funding, keep the resources in their communities, and we continue to move forward in these disinvested communities. Definitely want to see more investment. Definitely want to see the centering of those communities. And so I oppose the SEDA plan. Jeez, that was really hard.
0: It's been a long day. Okay, let's go to Councilmember Perez now.
7: Sure. I'm strongly opposed to this, too, because they always, supervisors or some other people, always choose where people of color lives. Why they don't choose to put next to Clovis or some other where rich people lives? No, they always try to find the most vulnerable to put something there. Why? Because some of us, some of the people that are lives there, they don't say nothing. Some of them, they started talking with me because I already sent text and everything. They're very worried about it, and they don't want to have something like that because it's a lot of pollution, air pollution, noise and everything. So what are they asking is why they don't do something for a community like help with a small business, some funding for a small business or something like that. No, they want to do it because they want it. If I get the chair, what I propose is go directly to them, ask them what they want, what they need are on that side. Not what we want. What I want is what they want. What is the need from them and what we can do for them. Thank you.
2: Yes, strongly oppose. We need to be investing in existing neighborhoods, like here in Central Unified. We know that there's a bottleneck on Shaw. When folks get on the road every day to go to work, they're experiencing terrible traffic congestion. We know that our older neighborhoods in Southwest are experiencing deep challenges.

0: responsibility to ensure that we have housing stock, desirable housing stock in communities like Fireball, Mendota, and some of our unincorporated communities that have heavily been disinvested in. So we really need, as a county, we need, and with our city partners, we really need to redirect those funds.
1: Thank you. Mayor Pacheco had to leave, unfortunately. I think we have time for one final audience question. It'll be you, sir.
2: Yeah, my name is Juan Rubio, and my question is going to be short and direct. And I think Maria, probably she left because of my question. But what is your budget? I know that only one individual answered that question, but what is your budget for this campaign?
0: Oh, yeah. So, again, our financials are open on the county website. Yes, it's disclosed. Yeah. Oh, I can. Yeah, I'm going to get to answering your question. It was a great question. I think my budget, I've received probably about $2,000, and I've done some mailers that have gone out to the community that should probably hit your mailboxes early next week. And then we're going to continue to fundraise. We're going to continue to connect with residents. And, again, we are a small grassroots campaign, and we are pulling ourselves up by our bootstraps to get our message out to the voters. And so we know that these things are not easy, and we know that these things take resources. And so, we are connecting with the folks to get our message out, because it's going to take everyday voters. We're not letting the Sacramento politicians decide this election. We are fundamentally taking this fight to the ballot, so the voters can decide who's going to be their next representative on the Fresno County Board of Supervisors.
3: Well, like I said before, my budget is $1,600 that I put from my pocket and somebody else. I'm not asking to no one for money, because I know everybody is struggling right now. It's not enough jobs, and our families in the west side and the rural areas, they already are struggling with the, PG&E bills, groceries, rent, and all these kind of things. What they are doing is helping me walking the streets, helping me calling people and all these kind of things, because they believe in me. And in fact, when they need something from me, I need to call different allies to meet together and help those needed people to pay rent, to pay bills, to pay everything, because we already know that, low-income families, they don't have enough. And $20 for them is a lot. If imagine that they give me $20 and tomorrow they don't have not even money to pay for the tortillas or for something else, is why I don't rely on money. I rely on their trust and they believe in myself, because I'm not asking for anything from them. The only thing that I asking is you guys can help me. Thank you so much. If not, thank you so much anyway. Thank you.
1: Great. Before we get to closing statements, I just want to ask one more question of both of you, which is that in your dream scenario, you've been voted in. What would be your dream for where you would allocate more funding that has not been there in the past from the county? Councilmember Perez, let's start with you.
3: Mental health for all the families. We need money to help our low-income families. You can go to the rural areas. And right here, too, you can see a lot of difference between the northwest with the southwest. And these people need urgently mental health services. Social services need to be there. You can walk, you can drive from all these places, and you're going to see the difference between the low-income families, the most forgotten people, and the people that are already, having enough or good. As for me, mental health need to be allocate to those families and really need.
0: Yeah, I think in a perfect world, I would wave my magic wand.

0: and allocate more dollars to our economic development department, because I think in that department you can do a lot of transformational change with affordable housing. That's where you can incentivize small businesses that have really been on the brink of bankruptcy. A lot of our small farms that are struggling can get the support that they need, that have been family-owned and operated for decades. That's the department where if there is a neighborhood like the city of San Joaquin that needs access to a pharmacy, we can make those things happen. If it's a grocery store, we can make those things happen. If it's fixing our roads and putting up a couple of safety signs, then that's the department where we can make that happen, because we have a responsibility to provide the care for our seniors, to give our young people a belief that they can succeed, so they don't have to go away. They don't have to leave our community. This is a community of choice that they would choose to stay in. We can provide child care services through this department. These are the essential needs of many of our families that are really struggling in this economy. And so if I could wave my magic wand, it would be to do more allocate more resources to the Economic Development Department.
1: Excellent. Now let's move on to closing statements. Mr. Payne, let's start with you.
0: Yeah, I think... again, with rising costs of affordability, many of our families being squeezed at the pump, many of our families who have gone unseen, unheard, within county government, they deserve a seat at the table. We know that, again, families who are, the things that keep them up at night, the impacts of this current economy is really difficult, and it's weighing on many of the men and women who are leading their households, and many of our young people who are just struggling to make ends meet. And so I think we have a responsibility to provide the services to our residents that they deserve, because our county employees should be working just as hard as the residents that live here, that sustain our neighborhoods and sustain our communities, to improve the quality of life for those in this community. And so on day one, I'm ready to fight for Fresno County. I'm ready to fight for District 1, and I'm ready to take that message to Sacramento and Washington, D.C., because Fresno County is a community of choice, and Fresno County is a place that I love to call home.
2: Thank you. No, thank you, Radio Bilingue. Thank you, all of you that, take your time and be over here. My last statement, you know what? I'm not trying to serve. I'm already serving the entire Fresno County District 1 since a long time ago with computer literacy classes, with this workshop that I already done, and I'm not gonna stop. Nothing gonna stop me. Because with a little bit of help, we can make a lot. I'm setting a precedent over here for the future generations. We don't need a lot of money. We need energy. If we want to change something, we want to make changes, we need the energy, a lot of energy. We need people that are willing to do something for their community. And I'm willing to work for all of you, with all of you. Y gracias por todo, y espero que voten por el que ustedes piensan que les sirve más. Mi vida siempre ha sido servirles a todos y cada uno de ustedes en mi comunidad, y desde niño aprendí a servir. Nada me lo va a quitar y voy a seguir sirviendo. Thank you so much again for everything, and thanks God for having me over here. Thank you.
1: Okay, again, thank you all so much for being here this evening. Thank you again to all of our candidates who spoke this evening and who shared all of their vision and ideas with all of us. And I hope you all go out and vote in this upcoming election. Thank you. Good night.
3: This has been a Voters Forum for Congressional District 22 and Fresno County Board of Supervisors District 1. The forum was held in Fresno on April 28th before a live audience. 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
2: You are listening to Today in History on KBBF. On May 4, 1961, a group of African-American and white people began a series of protests known as the Freedom Rides against segregation across the U.S. South. Two buses left Washington, D.C., bound for New Orleans, to exercise the right to travel by bus together. The riders knew that they would be violently attacked, and they aimed to provoke the federal government into enforcing the law. When they stopped along the way, white riders used facilities designated for African-Americans and vice versa. At several stops along the trip, the riders were beaten by racists, and police refused to intervene. Eventually, National Guard support was provided to 27 Freedom Riders on their way to Jackson, Mississippi, where they were arrested and jailed upon arriving.

0: London and beyond. Welcome back to A Collective Convo with the Components, episode 13 to be exact. If y'all did not know, my name is Beethoven. To the left of me is my brother Midpar. To the left of him is our sister Killer T. We got Killer T back in the studio, y'all, for episode 13. How you doing, T?
1: Hey, I'm doing good.
0: How you been?
1: I'm happy to be here. I'm doing wonderful, regardless of just like having a lot of transitions going on in my life. Nice. Like I think I'm like detoxing anything that no longer serves me anymore. So I'm like in the middle of it right now, but I know it's going to be beautiful on the other side. So
0: that's what
1: I'm doing well.
0: True. Is the optimism at the end of the tunnel. So shout out to you for having that.
1: Thank you.
0: What's up with y'all though? How was y'all weekend?
2: Man, I had a long weekend, honestly.
0: Where
2: went
0: you?
2: From a fashion show in Calistoga. Went to Arden this year, Arden 2026. It was phenomenal. Shout out to Alexander Smirnoff for putting that together. Phenomenal event.
0: Shout out to Alexander. Okay.
2: Absolutely wonderful job. Next night had a shoot up in Lakeport, so about an hour 45 minutes north to shoot for roughly the same amount of time.
0: Is that around like little windy turn areas and everything like that, all the driving?
2: I went up and around. That's why it was hour 45 instead.
0: Gotcha. Yeah, I begin.
2: I'm not doing that. I'm not doing that windy road anymore. Yeah, no, I can't.
0: I'll learn my lesson later in
2: life. Yeah, I'd rather leave a little early, you know?
0: Okay.
2: Yeah.
0: So that's all you did?
1: That's all you did?
0: Come on,
1: this
0: man.
1: Hey,
2: no. Hold on. I had to explain the routes and the turns and everything, man.
0: Hey, floor's yours, bro.
2: All right, you have another hour 45 back from Lakeport. Had a little living room show with the with the fellas, Hano Speaks and DJ Chili.
0: That sounds familiar. So, those guys sound familiar, too. Shout out to
2: them. I think I may have heard of them before.
0: Yeah, bro.
2: Yeah, and then last night, I think that Hano guy actually performed at like some Sunday show or something.
0: Sunday show.
2: You know?
0: Really hard throwing shows on Sundays, you know?
2: It really is. They had some people in there, though.
0: Did they?
2: They had some people.
0: Oh, wow. Shout out to that show. I mean,
2: crazy.
0: Must have been some good energy, right?
2: It was pretty good. Yeah, a couple like features came up with the headliner. It was great.
0: Word. But shout out to whoever put the event together. Shout out to the headliner. Shout out to the great events on the weekends on a weekly week basis. We shout out to everybody. For me, man, I just been working, y'all. Like I feel like I need a break for my breaks, if that makes sense. Mm-hmm. Like even my naps get mad at me because I wake up too early from them. So I don't know. I'm just in a point in my life where I'm trying to find a balance. Like even when I don't want to work, I find myself working. I don't know if it's just a bad habit trait or a good trait. I just know I just keep doing it. So I know I'll let y'all know when I get past that basis. But other than that, I like to stay busy. So you know that's a good solace for me. But yeah, I'm glad y'all had good weekends though. You know.
1: Yeah, this weekend was lit.
2: Mm-hmm. Okay. Very.
1: I got to see you guys so much this weekend. That makes me so happy.
0: Can't contain it. Go ahead. It's okay.
1: I can't contain it. I love everyone on the Components so much.
2: The Components.
0: Oh, come on, man. Bam.
1: Yeah.
0: We're going to start off today's show, folks. We have a conversation-based show, and we always end with an underground song of the week. So shout out to all the artists that submitted. Again, for anybody on the airwaves, if you'd like to submit your music, please submit it to components891@gmail.com. Components891@gmail.com. That is your way to submit your clean radio edited music, and it had a chance to be played at a future show, if not the next one. Regards to the show, we're going to start off today with the bulletin before we get into the meat and potato of things, shall we? So today's bulletin: within hours of the Supreme Court decision that weakened the Voting Rights Act, Republican leaders moved quickly to alter congressional maps. Mm-hmm. During midterm elections, whichever party gets the majority of votes in a given district of a state gets one vote in Congress. Because of this, politicians can manipulate elections by redrawing the borders of a district. Because race is the strongest predictable indicator of whether someone will vote Democrat or Republican, politicians have historically redrawn district borders so that the people who are likely to vote for them live within the borders of their district, or people who are not likely to vote for them end up getting split up and therefore can't form a majority. Oh, man. The Voting Rights Act of 1965, which was the main victory of the Civil Rights Movement, created restrictions on this. Last week, the Supreme Court retracted some of those restrictions, and Republican lawmakers in 5 Republican states called emergency congressional sessions to redraw district maps, presumably to disenfranchise black voters who are likely to vote Democrat in the upcoming midterms. How do y'all feel about said read of the day?
1: No.
2: It feels like changing county lines and that kind of thing. I feel like that's a kind of a weird string to pull.
0: You know, voting has always been a real jaded topic for me because, of course, you want to have the right people in office and everything. But then as I grew older in life, you know, they always say we got to vote locally. That's what really matters at the top. But then even locally, they're reconfiguring it from the bottom again and again. Like, they just passed the act not even 100 years ago, like 50 years ago at that. And we're here back to square one of trying to figure out, you know, how to disenfranchise us some more. Is, oh man, I don't know, man. Like I said, it's a political game that they don't want you to see, only what you want, what they want you to know, what they want you to know, and just redirecting everybody. But that's where I'm kind of conflicted, because in today's society, you can't just go based off of race or where somebody's voting either. That, I've seen too many different instances where you have minorities voting Republican, and you have, you know what I'm saying, majority voting Democrat, you know what I mean, like that. So it's at that point, you're just playing a stereotypical game. So it's just showing that people's true intentions is coming more and more to light. I mean, a lot because our president is, I want to call him my president, but the president is office, you know what I mean, like that. So I would just say that all this is disheartening personally. But if anybody was already disencouraged to vote, I mean, how would this help any better?
1: It's really disappointing. And it's exhausting, and it feels like we're in a cycle. It just feels like it's never ending, which is the exhaustion part about this. Oh, am I so far? Yeah, oh, whoops.
2: I was actually about to say something like that, too. It's literally just a repeating cycle just a toxic cycle. I mean, those get repeated in countless different places. So when I say it's also happening in politics, because we're seeing things happening now that were happening way longer ago before any of us.
0: Yeah, because the Voting Rights Act was passed in 1965.
2: Yeah.
0: So that they had gotten to that point to get it to a baseline where everybody has a chance to get their voice heard. So to have, you know, 10 years ago, if somebody said, oh, they're going to change the Voting Rights Act, you would have thought they were crazy.
1: Mm-hmm.
0: Yeah, you would like, are you kidding me? Like, who are you to think that would ever be a thing? Now it's right there in our face where they're just reconstructing it and not even trying to hide it. They're just letting you know what it is, and you've got to deal with it.
2: Mm-hmm.
0: Like, how is one to be able to trust said government or anything going forward in the future? Like, just with how blatant they are with the rehashing history.
1: Yeah.
0: You know, it's
1: scary out here.
2: Mm-hmm.
1: You can't trust anything. It's not safe out here.
0: I don't know, man. Thoughts and prayers. I would still say vote locally and just get as much be informed as you can and within your local state laws of who you're voting for and what their beliefs are, what their moral compass lands on. That's, I think, at this point, you have to just do self-reflexes, us as, you know, a population and, you know, society, to see what can we do to change it, because there's nothing, they're forcing the change in front of our faces, but as a society, we have to find a way to fight back and, you know, but I don't know, man. Politics always drain me. So,
1: yeah.
2: Yeah.
0: Thoughts and prayers to everybody. We'll take a quick song break to recalibrate. This is Lyndon E. Nile with Thread.

0: You're now tuned into a collective combo with the components, episode 13. Once again, this is Beethoven. To the left of me, the mid part. To the left of him, we have Killer T.
1: Yeah.
0: I know. We got some dope topics coming up. What's up, Mitch? How you think?
2: I did want to say, actually, so you know how I said last week I barely see the appeal in most sports? Really? I did say that. I'll admit it.
0: Last week with that.
2: So you discover it's not just pro football. There's college football, too, right?
0: But you have to start somewhere before you get to NFL. You can't just football and then NFL.
2: No, yeah, that's fair. So it was the Ducks versus the Hoosiers. Indiana Hoosiers. Yeah,
0: that's okay. We got you.
2: So like, is the college football like supposed to be more entertaining than pro?
0: I mean, at one point it was, but within the last 5 years, they had a stipulation where, so in college, there was a thing, like, you could not get paid playing college, so you could not receive any type of money, anything, like, it could affect your scholarship, your placement, it could revoke you from getting to the league, like, it was a big thing, up until about, I would think, like, 2021, 2022, don't quote me, I can double check, but that's when the NIL started changing for college athletes, where this year, they started getting paid off their name, images, and likenesses, right? So, there's old college games, right? So, let's say, for instance, like, NCAA 2015, no matter if it was basketball, football. Like, if you see, like, you know about the player because they're famous on ESPN, but on the video games, it just says the jersey number. It doesn't say the player's names or anything like that. So, for years, they were getting basically cheated out of money, but couldn't even get money to go get a cheeseburger, you know, on campus. You know what I mean? Like that. So, after that rule change, I personally think the entertainment value kind of, like, lost its lore, in my opinion, because now you have college players, less than, you know, 17, 18, 19-year-olds with millions of dollars, like, you don't really care about the sport that much because your whole goal is to get to the league to get said money. If you're giving it to them at the younger age, like, where's the entertainment? I mean, everybody's super buddy-buddy. But that's just my take. My bad, I know. But what was your point, though?
2: No, you go. Oh, I was just going to say, I still fell asleep halfway through the game.
0: You know what? Mid-par. I challenge you. I bet $100. Now, I'll give you $100 if you sit through a whole NBA playoff game.
2: Okay. When's the next one?
0: But you have to give me a recap of everything that goes on in the game.
1: Oh,
2: okay. So I'm not going to know terminology, though.
0: What do you mean on the terminology? You know,
1: the terminology, like the yards, like every, the lines,
2: okay,
1: the numbers.
2: Well, no, I can get that. I said I grew up with a parent who watched sports.
1: The goalie
2: in the
1: post.
2: House. I at least
1: is that watched. What it is?
2: Okay, I wasn't going to be that lost
0: the
2: about
0: goalie
2: it.
0: Goalie post in basketball is crazy.
2: Okay, I wasn't going to be football. That. Okay, I think I got to stop trolling with this bit. I got to move on.
1: Oh
2: otherwise,
1: my gosh.
0: Oh, no, you brought up sports. I was wondering where Sandy was with that Hawks team.
2: Yeah, what happened?
0: They got
2: what
0: the
2: happened?
0: Betters plucked off. I tell you, boy, they lost 51 at home in a playoff game. Yeah.
2: In the middle of filming other content for component stuff, I get a phone call from this man right here.
0: Oh, yeah.
2: And he says, yo, get Sandy up here right now.
0: That distinguished gentleman sat right here next to me and said, yeah, I think the Hawks is going to do something this year. And then 2 days later, they got something done to them. It was on national TV. They got plucked on national TV. It was upset.
1: Man.
0: Yeah. But, okay, back to you, though, sir. Don't try to get on the point. So you will be down to $400, like I said. So you got to give me at least 3 to 5 good takeaways out of an hour. That's pretty good.
2: Okay.
0: Okay. You know what I mean?
2: Okay. Yeah.
0: And then I'll double check. I know you might not know the terminologies, but you pretty much can catch on what's going on.
2: No, yeah. I was about to say, I can at least, like, kind of guess on, like, what some things are going to be called or be referred as.
0: I'll let you pick the game that you would like to watch. There's a few playoff games coming up, real big ones, too, by the way, because they're going into the next round.
2: You're
0: going
2: to have to let me know when those are.
0: It's called ESPN, brother. You can just look up ESPN, go to the box scores. You
2: Cable?
0: Know. You have a cell phone, sir. ESPN.com. You can go on your phone.
2: If I got to make an account, I don't even know what I'm going
0: to
2: tell you.
0: You don't have to make an account to type in ESPN.com. Like, you really are untouched from sports. I thought you were just
1: I'm
0: joking.
1: Right there with you.
2: No,
1: clearly.
2: I was serious last week when I said
1: touchdown.
2: I wasn't trying to rage bait with that. I was being brutally honest with y'all.
0: And you just saying that just now kind of just threw me off because I would think from your choreographic background, you have cheerleaders somewhere in there.
1: No.
0: No?
1: Well, my mom did put me in cheer when I was younger. I was a gymnast for 6 years.
0: Gotcha.
1: My mom put me in gymnastics because she wanted to live through me and have me be like the lead cheerleader on the squad.
0: A vicariously conversation with you guys.
1: Mm-hmm. Yeah, but I didn't love it, so I only stayed in for a tiny, tiny bit when I was little, and then I was like, I just want to compete in gymnastics. Yeah, and that's what I did.
0: Well, one could argue that is a sport in its own right. So, I mean, so you might not
2: that's
0: be
2: true.
0: the I guess the physical combat sports, but that's still a physical sport in its own right.
1: So oh yeah, for sure.
0: You gotta be, you know, to a certain level of elite, if not a certain type of caliber, to be able to pull that off. So
1: yeah,
0: I don't know. So I'm surprised. I really don't have no inclination for sports. That's crazy.
1: Well, no, I mean, actually, I played basketball for a couple of years. I did roller derby though.
0: Maybe you can get into it now. What position you played in basketball?
1: Oh gosh, I don't even know. I was in seventh and eighth grade, and I didn't even know what I was doing. I was just running back and forth down the
0: I played the sidelines.
1: I should have been playing the sidelines.
0: Oh my goodness.
1: I think they kept throwing me in there because I was fast, but I didn't know what was going on half the time. I was just running up and down, just trying not to get hit by blockers. Now I sound like I'm talking about roller derby. I'm better at roller derby than basketball, I was at basketball.
0: Basketball derby sound like a fun, like,
1: oh, that would be fun. That's something
0: sounds
1: I could get into.
0: It sounds fun.
2: Basketball on roller skates.
1: Yeah, because then you can hip check people and not get fouled.
0: Maybe traveling already without the skates, so I mean, you just give them more reason to
1: throw
0: just,
1: some elbows.
2: Yeah, just
1: check.
2: Keep breaking the rules. It doesn't matter anymore.
0: Sure. Superstar mentality, right?
1: Hey,
2: That's a good
0: topic. Let's lead into this SoundCloud and BandLab topic, shall we?
2: Okay, so is everybody up to speed on, of course, SoundCloud, but everybody familiar with BandLab?
0: Well, I do know that I know BandLab is mostly for generating an audience, more or less. It's like for your audience, you create music, but it's for like a certain base, whereas SoundCloud is like you're trying to gain. I said it backwards, dyslexia. There we go.
1: Mm-hmm.
0: So, yeah, basically SoundCloud is for building an audience, and BandLab is for basically creating music, correct?
2: Yeah, creating music, and you're able to post tracks that you've like just like finished up. They even have like the mix and master options. They got presets and filters on there that you can put on anything and everything you're putting on the song.
0: Right.
2: And for the most part, it looks like it's pretty easy to use, so it's good if you're like versatile enough and you're like really trying to just get your foot in the door. You're trying to get something out that sounds good with right. still like some substance and like quality to it.
0: Right.
2: Then BandLab's not a terrible place to start because you can plug any microphone into your phone.
0: So do they have some type of musical beef going on right now?
2: Not necessarily beef, but
0: some tension, a little tiff.
2: I guess. Some people do try to give BandLab artists flack for it because it's people not going to professional studios or they're not going out of their way to learn how to mix and master, engineer anything themselves or anything like that.
0: So the bigger beef is basically with AI again.
1: Yeah. That's what it sounds like.
2: Yeah, so I mean, at least people are making custom presets on there. So it is people like putting in the work, different users actually using BandLab.
0: So you're saying that BandLab basically there's like set producers on there that will sell certain like preset like plugins? Like
2: people do, not specifically through the app itself, but people do put their own presets together and they'll tweak everything to their exact liking and how their typical sound is on a finished song. And people will I'm sure buy, sell and trade BandLab presets.
0: Interesting. So what's the issue with SoundCloud then? Like
2: SoundCloud, it was kind of a conversation somebody brought to my attention where there's a not necessarily beef, but there's comparisons being made to people who are primarily using SoundCloud to people who are primarily using BandLab. And you said you've got more of a history with SoundCloud, right?
0: Yeah, and that's kind of funny because there was the whole thing was becoming like an Apple or Spotify artist or a SoundCloud artist, and now SoundCloud has become the new Spotify. Is that what it's, is they're changing up the chain of direction? Because Bandcamp was the one I've heard about. Really.
2: I was about to say Bandcamp,
0: but
2: was,
0: BandLab is something new and
2: newer age. I think I personally first heard about BandLab when it was. Or I guess kind of when it was gaining, I guess, more traction when it was like nationwide lockdown, everybody's inside. So it was giving people time to really sit and hone in on.
0: I could see that being a good lane and niche to take, especially during that time.
2: Yeah.
0: Like I said, as far as the SoundCloud with me, I would say most of my original music, like not my original music, I was more my freestyle based like platform because you try to take it to the Spotify's, the Apple's, you get flagged immediately. Whereas SoundCloud, you can just take a freestyle and just drop it with your intentions of not paying for it. But then I've heard over the years where people are getting paid off SoundCloud. So I'm still trying to figure that out because
2: it's not paying any better these days.
0: Oh, so and that's what the issues were with the old streaming platforms like the live mixtapes and the Dat Pips of the era. You know what I mean? Like that because.
2: Yeah.
0: Everybody's giving out money, but they're not receiving anything back for all the uploads. So I can kind of see the DistroKids and why the United Masters and all that are winning because they're finding a balance for everybody to eat. Whereas these companies are just basically collecting everybody's, you know, some data, I'm sorry, and their creative genius, and so to speak. And, mm-hmm. and I don't know, we don't know if we're going to disperse with it. So now you're saying, so from SoundCloud, where you can just freely just get your creativity off, BandLab, I can see at some point one of the two is going to buy each other.
2: I would not be surprised.
0: Like that's my hot take from this feeling of this, because from what you're saying, you have one paying one basically free platform, but their issues is we're something alike. Okay, so one of those entities gonna find out how much more we're better than the alike side of things. They're gonna try to buy them. I mean, that's just common mm-hmm. business in my opinion.
2: Yeah,
0: and then at that point you're gonna find a way to, because like cable now, right?
2: Yeah.
0: Everybody was trying to get away from cable. Oh, we just need to get HBO Max, this and that. You know what I mean? Like that. 5-10 years later, all of these apps cost more than that one cable bill.
2: Exactly.
0: So everybody's trying to go back to cable.
2: Mm-hmm.
0: You see how I'm like that? So at some point, everything's going to loop up and then be a reason why, oh, this is why everything was separated in the first place.
2: Yeah.
0: So everything goes through a rebuild, rebrand, and removal at some point. And I don't know. BandLab being the newer name in this, I feel like SoundCloud got to watch their back. So...
2: You think SoundCloud does?
0: I
2: still feel like SoundCloud might top BandLab.
0: I mean, yes, based off of longevity, like already yeah. having the culture relevance to it. I get it. Like I said, the first time I heard about BandLab was you just bringing it up. I thought you were going to say Bandcamp because that's what I grew up on. And even then, I didn't decide to use Bandcamp. I feel like that was more of the pay-as-you-go method that, you know, I personally don't think at the time I was even ready to use something like Bandcamp because I was still trying to figure out who I was as an artist, hence why I was using SoundCloud.
2: Mm-hmm.
0: You know what I mean? Like that. So I just want to know, with BandLab actually having like a sound like a cheat code, yeah, SoundCloud should watch their back because that sound should have sounded like something. Like, I feel like they should have fixed their pay model at least 5 years ago. Like pandemic, or that era should have been around the time where a lot of these companies that on like the teeter should have found a way to make it artist or creator friendly more or less than it is to benefit them, because again, so I've known SoundCloud forever. It's my first time being a BandLab, and anytime you hear about something new, they're coming for what's already been established. So
2: that's true, and it very well could be not necessarily a plan or like grand scheme for like something else. Does SoundCloud have its own like distribution program or system?
0: That's the thing. I've been really caught up with it in the last few years. Like I said, all my old music lay over there. But I mean, I personally haven't uploaded on SoundCloud since 2018. Mm-hmm. So it's literally been almost 10 years since I've actually used the platform. I just haven't deleted my music off the platform.
2: Gotcha. No, yeah, leave it up. Definitely.
0: So,
2: but I think that's, at least I think in one spot, at least for newer artists who are newer to the game, trying to figure out where to, which baskets to put their eggs in, basically. BandLab also, I believe, has a distribution program.
0: Oh, word. See, yeah. And that's why SoundCloud should... Let me see. Keep talking real quick. I'm good. How you feel about this, Skillet?
1: I'm just taking this all in because I'm such a new artist. Like... I haven't been on any platforms. I'm like, well, I have one song that you guys heard on the radio, that's out. But other than that, I've only been making music this past year. And, I mean, I started in like 2017, 2018, but I just would find beats or mess around at the house and then never release or put anything anywhere. So I'm still like, I'm learning everything. Everything's so new to me. So I feel like I'm like a little sponge over here, just absorbing what you guys are talking about and taking it all in.
2: Soaking up the knowledge.
1: Soaking it up.
0: This, from what it says right here, it's saying they do have a distribution, but their motto is you upload, we deliver, you keep everything. That's not a winning method.
1: You upload, we deliver.
2: They don't take a percentage?
1: Everything.
0: Distribute everywhere, keep 100%. So do you think that BandLab is not going to overtake SoundCloud if that's, again, their business method? I just said it.
1: I just said it
0: before I even read it. Look, the gifts is all, it keeps 100%. Like, this is a recipe for disaster. Even DistroKid takes something off the top.
2: At least DistroKid does some sort of monthly to annual subscription. I know BandLab has a subscription that you can get. It's not required.
0: This screams McDonald's bringing back the $3 menu.
1: Oh,
2: like, oh no.
0: This is screaming that, yeah.
2: Amen.
0: Yeah.
2: McDonald's, your nuggets are already questionable. Don't do that.
0: Soda In-N-Out fries. But that's another conversation too. We don't do that.
2: That's crazy. Yeah, yeah. I went for the common ground on that by saying McDonald's, because a lot of people have issues with McDonald's, and then you immediately took it back to In-N-Out.
0: I'm just saying, bro, you can't talk trash about McDonald's, which is a nationally, like, it's everywhere, and In-N-Out is only in a certain recluse place. It ain't everywhere like McDonald's. But I'm just saying. Just saying, yeah, I took it there.
2: So you're picking on the smaller demographic?
0: The smaller demographic? No.
2: Of In-N-Out?
0: No, I'm encouraging.
2: You went for the little guy.
0: I'm encouraging.
2: You literally went for the little guy just
1: Dang.
2: Now.
0: To be fair, I just went for
1: he
0: the little
1: on
0: guy.
1: He picked on the small fry.
0: I picked on Band Lab, too. I picked the little guy.
2: That's great. I never picked a side. I don't use Band Lab either.
0: So are you saying Band Lab is McDonald's, or are they In-N-Out in this situation?
2: It's Burger King and McDonald's.
0: Oh, wow.
1: What?
2: SoundCloud versus Band Lab is Burger King versus McDonald's.
0: And who is Burger King in the situation?
2: McDonald's been around longer, yeah?
1: I would.
0: This man. What?
2: So Band Lab is going to be Burger King. And I've been impressed by Band Lab
0: mixed songs. And they're about to have it their way very soon with SoundCloud.
1: Ooh.
2: All right, my fault.
0: Let's say a quick song, bro.
1: They got Impossible Whoppers over there, too.
0: Okay. Take a quick song, bro. This is Mr. Francisco with Stealing Wheels. Y'all terrible.

0: now live back on 89.1 FM KZL. You're now tuned in to a collective combo with the Components, episode 13. We're live in the mix. As again, this is Beethoven. To the left of me is Midpar. To the left of him is Killer T.
1: Zoinks.
0: Zoinks. Okay, I hope that's a response to this next topic, folks.
2: Okay.
0: I really hope so. It's been a great show so far. You know, please stay tuned all the way to the end for our underground song of the week. So we usually do our collective question of the week, right?
1: Yep.
0: Well, I'm just going to throw some rapid fire questions and see how y'all feel. And it might not be as rapid fire because we might have some different takes. So okay. Well, I'm going to start up on easy and then we're going to work our way upwards. Okay.
1: Got
0: okay?
1: it.
0: Y'all ready? Okay, cool. Excuse me. All right. We'll start there. If someone offered you $3,500 a week and all you had to do is go to the gym for a minimum of 1 hour a day, would you take it?

0: How much?
1: $15 million.
0: Actually, you know what? It wouldn't take too much money for me to quit my job right now. Oh, I'd take Is that it, one too.
2: Am I getting hit
0: I'll find
2: by,
0: a new job, though.
2: Am I getting hit come tax season?
1: Doesn't matter. Even with the taxes, you're still walking out of there with something. So, I mean,
2: I could retire early.
1: Okay, all right, let's play it out. $15 million. How much do you think they're going to take out of taxes for $15 million?
2: Taxes?
1: A good 50 of that, a little 50%.
2: Yeah, right, I was about cool. to say like half, so.
1: And then you got to pay the fees and all that. Got it. Okay, cool. So let's take that $15 million since you want to play technical smart guy with me right now. Okay, cool. That $15 million, let's just say a good 6.5. Let's say 6.5 roughly.
2: Sure.
1: You would quit your job the next day?
0: I'm so unhappy in my job, I would quit for $15,000.
1: Yo, you can't do that. Oh, my gosh. We got to talk to you about record deals. We gotta
2: oh,
1: you
2: my
1: away.
2: God.
1: We
2: yeah,
1: keep
2: no,
1: you I'm, away from labels.
2: Yeah. Oh, my God. Don't talk to anyone about a contract anybody. Until you talk to us.
1: Anybody. Well, okay. Somebody like the Drewski hand, brother. Okay.
0: Someone yeah, right now is just plotting on me.
1: You want 15K? All right, cool. You get 5K every 6 years.
0: No.
2: Okay, so, yeah, like, if it's a job where I'm, like, completely – like miserable every day, then like, yeah, I'm not even batting an eye.
1: Okay. All right. Well, I'm going to lie to you. I'm going to work like nothing happened. I'm going to go ask somebody for a dollar too. I'm going to like, yo, I left my lunch at home, man.
2: Oh, I thought you needed to like guarantee that you were like quitting the job to do it.
1: I don't care. I will still go to work.
2: I was going to say, I'm not going to stop like shooting videos.
1: If I'm millions up, if I'm going to have a job, I'm still going millions up. I'm walking in there like nothing happened. Like I'm walking there. Hey, could you buy the juice for me? Bro, I'm going to pay it till Friday, bro. Whole time. I can buy this building. But hold up. I'm going to pay it till Friday, dog. Hey. Y'all didn't wear it. No, that's just me.
0: Yeah.
2: Like, fair.
1: But you leave, it's gonna be science. I mean, I could leave, but then I can't not hide that I've got millions at that point. Like,
2: right.
1: Oh, why'd you quit your job? I don't know, bro. I'm just in Cancun today. I'm in Mexico. Well, not Mexico. I'm in Jamaica tomorrow. Like, yeah, just doing random, like, traveling stuff. Okay. If somebody handed you $800,000 and said it's because you're ugly, would you accept it?
2: Yeah.
0: For sure. Call me ugly.
2: I'm not a 10. I'm taking that 800 bands.
1: Okay. Oh, all right, bet. Yeah, these questions are easy so far, right?
0: Oh, no. Yeah, okay, they are. Cool.
1: I'll give you one more easy one.
0: One more easy peasy.
1: Well, okay, this is where we start getting to the moderate side.
0: Lemon squeezy.
1: Okay. All right, cool. Would you stay inside your house for 14 straight days if someone paid you $650,000?
0: Yeah. You said just 14 days?
1: 2 weeks, yeah.
0: Yeah.
2: Yeah.
1: Okay, y'all just love this money.
0: Yeah.
1: Well, somebody's calling. I feel like somebody's calling.
0: The money's on the line. Oh, no, it's someone's ready to get.
2: Someone's mad at me. Someone's pissed at me.
0: Someone's trying to contract me right now.
1: 707-545-0318. If y'all hear any of these questions on the airwaves or online and want to tap in, these are the kind of questions. I hear this phone's going off at least 3 times a day already.
2: Yeah, let me answer the phone.
1: That's the office phone.
2: Let me answer the phone.
1: Yeah, I think I called a studio.
2: Let me answer the
1: studio. You know, okay. Cool, so that's how I feel. All right, boom. If I offered you $2,000 every week and all you had to do was read a book for at least 8 hours a day, would you take it?
2: 8 hours a day?
1: Yeah, now we can talk to you. Yeah.
2: Okay, so
1: no.
2: Like.
1: Yeah. No.
0: No, because I can make that amount of money, like, not sitting down for that long.
1: You can still make, you can multitask.
2: You already gave me the $15 million, though, and, like, the $3,500 a week to go to the gym, though.
1: Say it again?
0: Oh.
2: Already getting, like, $15 million. Right?
0: He's stacking up. He's
2: my job.
1: Oh, you just keep saying yes to everything.
2: $3,500 a week. $3,500 a week to go to the gym for an hour a day.
1: I'm just saying.
0: Well, does anything happen if you like don't keep that commitment?
1: I mean, you don't get. You might get a little proportion taken off.
0: Oh, okay. But you still make
1: money.
0: Saying,
1: if you look at it this way, that's $8K a month for. Well, 8 hours a day of reading is a lot of reading. But just think about it. You might learn a lot more.
0: That's true. That's true, actually. And that's even more valuable than the money itself.
2: So how much, like, per page, per word? Like, what are we talking about here?
0: Do you get to pick the book?
1: I mean.
0: Because, like, what if you're reading just trash?
1: I mean, books. Books.
0: Books
1: are books.
0: Yeah, no, that's true. Knowledge is knowledge. You could, yeah, do whatever you want with it.
1: All I'm saying is for $8K a month, 8 hours
0: yeah.
1: a day.
0: Yeah, okay, all right. Oh, that was just so hard for me to sit still that long.
1: I mean, but you think about it. You work a job, right?
0: Yeah.
1: You work 8 hours a day. Like five
0: That's true. I could walk around with my book.
2: We can multitask. We're at the treadmill at the gym.
0: Yes, I was just thinking we could start doing some crunches.
2: Treadmill for an hour at the gym while you're reading the book.
1: This man is unlocking serious gems right now.
2: I opened my third eye today for y'all.
1: Look at you. A little happy camper you. Look at you.
0: Aww, okay. Look at this little nugget.
1: So that question kind of
2: what?
0: He's just there like a

0: cute little nugget right now.
1: I gotta go.
2: Chicken nugget.
0: Oh, no, no, no, no. Chicken not back on this topic. Next. Thank you. Next.
2: Oh, man. She don't want us to rage bait. She's stopping a rage bait, y'all. She is stopping a rage bait today. So that question kind of made y'all think a little bit, right?
0: Yeah. Okay, so cool. Getting a little medium spice.
2: Oh, all right. This is going to take us to the rest of the show.
0: Spicy.
2: You get $75 million.
0: Okay.
2: But you only get 30 minutes to spend it.
0: Whoa.
2: No cars, no houses, no stocks. What are you panic buying in 30 minutes with $75 million?
0: Jeez. Oh, man. This, like, takes me to, like, my flight or, like, fight or flight instincts where I just freeze. Like, I think I would just freeze.
2: I told y'all, personally, look, everybody was like, hey, yeah, that's a yeah. I got y'all. Yeah, 30 minutes. Yeah,
0: I feel like I would just freeze and then I would blow it.
2: No cars,
0: like,
2: no houses, no stuff.
0: But I wouldn't even blow the money. I think I don't even know what, I wouldn't even know what to do. I wouldn't even believe that I had that money.
2: But you have to panic buy. You have to buy something in 30 minutes.
0: Panic buy something.
2: You already lost 2 minutes. You got 28 minutes.
0: I'll land.
2: Okay. All right.
0: And animals.
2: I was wondering what took you so long to get there. You could have, you know what I'm saying, you could have bought Old McDonald himself at this point. What are you saying?
0: I'm going to save all the animals from Old McDonald.
1: You did say no houses.
0: But yeah, he didn't say no land.
2: No cars, no houses, no stocks. She already said land, though, so you got to give a different answer.
1: I would get a super popular McDonald's and franchise it. It'd be mine.
2: Oh, where? Okay. Ask me what I would do.
1: Daily money. What would you do?
0: You've had time to think about this. Yeah. This isn't even fair, but go ahead.
2: Matter of fact, you can ask me.
1: You've had this. I would also buy, if I can say real quick, you said no houses, but you can go to PG&E and you can preemptively buy electricity.
0: I'm going to go on a vacation, too. I'm going to book a vacation.
2: Seven.
1: For how much? Where are you going and what are you getting there?
2: Just buy the island. At that point.
0: Yeah, that's true. Island. What the heck?
2: I would buy the island. But buy the islands. You know what I mean?
1: Talking about buying islands these days, it's a little scary.
2: No. If you have $75 million and you like panic buying, you just don't know. You buying that and just not really going
1: like, yeah, if you got to buy it like within 30 minutes or the money's just gone, you can't keep anything.
0: Do you think you can figure that out in 30 minutes? How to buy an
1: island
0: in 30 minutes?
1: You got to be at that auction. You got to be at the auction already.
0: Yeah.
1: You got to be there already.
2: 30 minutes ain't that long. You just got to set a little timer on your phone. That's it. You got to just critically think. That's it. So every 6 minutes, 24 minutes ago, I'm down to 18 minutes. All
0: right,
2: okay.
0: Making me panic right now.
2: Three phone calls, maybe four.
0: Yeah.
1: If not that, as much camera gear as I could get from like a Best Buy if I can't order online.
2: Well, y'all were rude. Y'all didn't even ask me what I would do in these.
0: All right, go ahead. Tell us what you've been thinking.
2: In which situation? How about that?
1: The $75 million in 30 minutes?
2: Oh, you want me to go backwards? Okay. I mean, I clearly did. Okay. What I would do is, with $75 million in 30 minutes, I would call the In-N-Out co-founder, buy the whole equity of everything, and personally shut all of them down. That's what I would do.
0: He's raising you after.
2: And then I use those buildings, right, to create community centers for everybody else.
0: Oh,
2: I would definitely shout out In-N-Out because it's just in the way. So I'm investing in outsourcing. That's what I'm doing. That's what we do. In and out. Invest in outsource.
1: It's a little sleepy.
2: That's what it is. Invest in outsource. As far as with the go to the gym 1 hour a day, $3,500. Personally, I wouldn't do it. That's just me. Somebody's calling these phones off the hook. I think they're trying to get to us.
1: They're mad at us. I'm telling you,
2: it's fine. They can be mad though. Collective calm with the components. We rage bait over here. but I would not do it because one, personally, like, I always have bad experiences when I go to the gym. I always feel like this is me. I feel like I'm doing good. You look over to the next person, somebody's sweating out their feet, just doing the most craziest treadmill walk. I'm like, all right, bro, I'm just trying to lift these weights, bro. Like,
1: it's fair. Like, you look over, someone's bench pressing like 8 cars. Like,
2: somebody's TikToking their workout, but they ain't work out in 20 minutes out of the 30 minutes they're recording.
1: Yeah, and people get pissed when they have people like walk in front of their phones. It's like, you're in a public building and you're gonna get mad someone interrupted your.
2: And rep. I'm not like 5'2". I'm like 6'2". You know what I'm saying?
1: Need space already. Like,
2: man, you're walking through my video. Okay, so this is a public spot. See, I'll just try to keep away from my energy base. I work out at home, so y'all can keep that money for that. when I stay in the house for 14 straight days, man, I had a relationship one time that kept me in the house for almost a year. Like, it was depressing. So 14 days I think I can do with my eyes closed. You know what I mean? I'm not really worried about that. Somebody handed you $800,000 and said it was because of ugly. I look at them like, thank you. I'll give it right back to you because I think you need it more than me.
0: You know, ooh.
2: You know what I mean? You got to just kill them with kindness in that way. You know, that's just my first thought because, you know, people are trying to be funny. No, you need it more than I do. Even though I might need it, I don't need it that much. Every dollar ain't a good dollar. That's just my opinion. When I quit my job, I already kind of told y'all, I'll go in there and ask for, hey, let me get the hookup. You know what I mean? Like that. Oh, let me borrow a dollar. I'll be fine.
1: Spot me out some wings.
2: They, well, yeah. Yeah, I might try to run that once or twice in a week. Mm. Yeah, shout out to the wings.
1: Wait, you said you're a flats guy, right?
2: All flats. Buffalo and ranch sauce.
1: Okay.
2: Yeah.
1: In one cup, you're mixing them?
2: No, well, after like the third wing, they're mixed at that point.
1: That's fair. Yeah, true.
2: You know what I mean? But regardless, it starts baseline, one buffalo cup and one ranch cup. And then we work our way to that. But either here, enough about me with that.
1: How do you feel about boneless wings?
2: I think they're childish.
0: How do you guys feel about cauliflower wings?
1: They're actually not bad.
2: I feel like this is a trick question here. It tastes like chicken.
1: Yeah. Go with it. Yeah, they taste like chicken. Yeah.
2: I don't want to get punched out by Killer T in the studio. I'm just joking. I know.
0: I love my chickens. It's all good. Alive. Okay, I'm done.
2: Oh, man.
0: Get me out of here.
2: And what was the other one? 8 hours a day as far as with 2K every week. I mean, that would be hard to do. But based on the kind of work I do, I'm pretty sure I can find 8 hours out of that time from the time I wake up to the time I sleep. I can find like 2.5 hours out of those blocks and just do that. So, and like I said, I'm not bigger than learning. So being informed is the best way of surviving in this world. So
1: I say, and if it's a type of book that you like, or if you're getting into the story, then that time's going to fly by.
2: Exactly.
1: You already know.
2: Exactly. And that's where I would not, you know, I wouldn't turn that down at all, but
0: you'd turn down the working out part. That.
2: Well, yeah, because it doesn't take really too much. In my opinion, it doesn't take too much for me to do that. I mean, yeah. I'm blessed to be a little skinny twig right now. I mean, my dad didn't start gaining pounds until he was like 36, 37. So yeah. I got another good 4 or 5 years without to really worry about that. So, you know, but I just overall the times I tried to focus on that as a new year, new me resolution, it just wasn't a new year, new me. I just kept doing the same old. So I just, after a while, I was like, why am I even wasting this money? Oh. That was the last time. The last time I really, really tried, I had a Planet Fitness account, and it took me 3 years to get out of that account. I felt like I was in a bad label deal. You know how hard it is to cancel a contract at a gym?
0: No, I don't.
1: It's horrifying.
2: It is horrifying. Like, mind you, at this point, I had moved to D.C. From D.C. to Santa Rosa at this time.
0: Mm.
2: And there was no gym out here with the same. So I was trying to basically cancel it. They were saying, oh, you got to come inside to cancel it. You got to sign some paperwork and all that. I said, bro, I live across the country. Oh, well, we don't know. We have to send you up to HR. It was like a whole process as if I was in a relationship with them or something.
0: Yeah.
2: Like that. Bro, I was only here 3 times.
0: You're married.
1: We have to talk
0: fitness.
1: About this in person. Don't text me.
2: That's pretty much what it was. Like, no, we can't do that online. We have to verify who you are. I'm like, bro, this is a gym contract. Like,
0: Like,
2: you don't have the rights to my music, bro. What is going on? But nonetheless, though, that was probably the last time.
1: See, I got a question for you.
2: What's up?
1: Fair enough. To get out of a gym membership and there's nothing else you can do to get out of it, what song are you selling to Planet Fitness?
2: What song am I selling to Planet
1: Fitness? What song are you selling to Planet Fitness? This is the only way you're able to get out of this gym membership.
2: Out of my catalog?
1: Yeah.
2: What you offering?
1: Yo, Sandy, where are
2: Shout
1: you?
2: Shout out
1: Sandy,
2: to Soze, brother. Hey, I'm selling my rights to that, brother. I'm selling my happy rights, bro.
1: The royalties to that song, gone. Thanks to
2: Pat. Finito, brother. It's okay. We'll make another one. Don't worry about it. They can have that one, bro. We didn't need that song. That song wasn't important, right? It wasn't. It wasn't needed.
1: What you offering? It's going to be a cover song. It's just a different master called What Are You Giving Me?
2: Pretty much. Yeah. Yeah, pretty much. And then I looked them dead in the CEO's face. Yeah, this song's for you. Evil eyes. We're going to take a quick song break so we can recalibrate. This is going to be a great show, folks. Episode 13. We're going to take a quick song break before we close out the show. This is Destiny Fuentes with Just in Love.
0: Let's go, Destiny.

0: episode 13, folks. Coming to a close very shortly. It's been a great episode. What y'all think, family?
1: Ooh. I've been having a blast in here.
0: Man, it's been one of those days. I felt a great energy, man. I appreciate y'all for coming through, showing y'all greatest personalities and, you know what I'm saying, being comfortable about it. Like I said, this one of those shows I feel real comfortable about. So thank y'all for the energy.
1: Yeah.
0: Also, thank y'all in the chat. Thank y'all for just been trying to call us for the last hour. Thank you for everybody that's been supporting us each and every week. Like I said, may the 4th be with y'all out there. Stay safe. It's raining all around. So everybody drive safe. Please do not hydroplane. Do not do not anything. No road raging right now. Everybody just have some grace. Show some love. And with that being said, we're going to end our show with our song of the week. And we'll see y'all next week. Same time, same place. Y'all remain great. This is Amy Rowbottom with Sonic Compulsion. Shout out to Amy Rowbottom. We'll see y'all same time next week. Again, for episode 14. Signing out.

0: North Bay, what up? Santa Rosa, what up? You are tuned in to the Broken Record Radio Show. On tonight's episode, welcome to the most positive radio show on the radio.
1: And positive in what sense?
0: Oh, Dave.
1: No,
0: oh, Dave. You're so silly.
1: Legitimate.
0: And whimsical.
1: Whimsical, maybe.
0: And endearing.
2: Pepe's become kind of a silly.
0: You know, sit your ass down. We're not going to air that anymore because we are now the most positive radio show on the internet.
1: What are we going to replace it with? We'll need to
0: I'm working on it. Oh, we can air this part. Yeah.
1: More applause.
0: Welcome to the Broken Record Radio Show. My name is DJ Broken Record. We have a lot to start AI companion to enhance your meeting. Get a meeting summary of ask follow-up questions by starting AI companion. Should we do it, Dave?
1: I think we should do a whole show with nothing but AI.
0: That would be so funny. Note-taking is available. Should I take notes, Dave?
1: Yeah, since you're not going to record the segment, you might as well.
0: Are you making noises? I can't. Is that where that's coming from?
1: Oh, maybe.
0: Oh, you are making noises.
1: I'll go.
0: No, it's fine. I'll put up with it like I have been for the past 12 years. No. This is the world's most positive radio show. Welcome to.
1: Most emotionally affirming it.
0: We're going to talk about it, Dave. First of all, even though our co-hosts aren't here, that's perfectly fine. Because
1: our radio show
0: is about positivity, not about negativity. You see how that works, Dave?
1: Yeah, I think we still need to define terms, but I'll roll with it. What the heck?
0: You know, in the meantime, we are waiting for our guest our co-host to arrive. We can just talk about how our week was, how our tomatoes are doing this year.
1: Oh, gosh.
0: Dave, how are your tomatoes doing?
1: They're very slow,
0: year?
1: Although I did plant some bok choy in previous years.
0: It's done very poorly.
1: My bok choy is really looking good this year.
0: I can relate to that for sure. my tomatoes are doing pretty average, I would say.
1: Yeah, average is good. Yeah. I did have a power outage. Was it last night?
0: That's not very positive.
1: Well, it was a couple hours.
0: We roll with the punches.
1: And I took it as an opportunity to take a nap. And then, unfortunately, the power came back on and woke me up. And then I had to go find something on Netflix.
0: You're so whimsical and endearing.
1: Yeah, that's me.
0: Listen.
1: Endearing and whimsical.
0: Any day now, it would be about 10 more minutes before our co-hosts arrive.
1: With their lattes.
0: Dave, I do believe we are currently being boycotted, if I'm not mistaken.
1: On what issue? I mean,
0: it's become obvious that our co-hosts have co-conspired behind our back.
3: I'm here.
1: Oh, my gosh. I was going to suggest they started a union of some sort.
3: He saw both of us on the screen. He just didn't say, hi, how are you doing? He was waiting for us to do it. Kind of freeze us out and then blame it on us.
0: Okay, before, speaking of which, first of all,
3: speaking of which, what?
1: You're going to get called out on every little grammatical and.
0: But you know what, Dave? That's okay. You know why? We turn the other cheek.
1: Maybe.
3: And now he's just not talking to us.
1: I'm not being very biblical lately. But
0: first of all, we got a text from a listener.
1: Oh, good.
3: We got a text.
0: It says, my tomatoes are the only seeds that sprouted.
3: Wonderful.
0: But here's congratulations, listener. We are so happy for you. Welcome, everybody, to the most positive radio show on the radio. And I'm going to talk about something because I'm...
1: You're in a mood.
0: I'm going to say, is everyone ready to hear me talk about something?
1: Never know until you've said it.
4: What is it?
0: Well, I'll take that as a woohoo yes. First of all, elephant in the room.
1: Uh-oh.
0: Let's just do it. I would like to issue an official apology to the world at large, and specifically to our listeners, and by extension, our co-hosts. In that order. My apology is as suchly. Last week, you know how every day you wake up and like two or three things go wrong throughout that day? Last Monday, nine things went wrong.
1: Oh, dear.
0: And I was not having it. And you may have noticed that last week's episode was what scientists refer to as garbage trash. But here's the thing. First of all, I'm allowed to have one off day every 12 years. That's the rule.
4: Yeah, or more.
0: I believe that's in my contract.
1: You don't want to push it, though.
0: That's in my KBBF contract. Every 12 and a half years, I get one off day.
4: In your contract?
0: Here's, you want to know how bad I was doing?
1: Not sure.
0: The next day, I was supposed to meet up with Dave, and I woke up to a text message that said, "You know what, man? I'm leaving. Have fun." And I said, "Oh, damn."
1: That's right.
0: My bad.
1: But I did get a little chore done when I was here, though. That worked
0: out. So I would like to extend my apologies further to Dave. But, you know, I was an off week for me. And the thing that haunts me is that there was a first-time listener and we lost them forever. But
4: what?
0: I just have to work through it.
4: No, how I'm just do you
0: saying,
4: know
0: I'm
4: that?
0: Just saying that would be my worst nightmare. That's like the thing that keeps me up at night.
4: Oh, but that's the thing is you don't know for sure, though, that happens.
0: Well, one of two things is true. It happened or it didn't happen, which means we never have new listeners. So either way, my nightmare has been fulfilled, but here's the point. Sense. The point is we are never going to go down that road again because I will never be in a bad mood again. For the rest
4: it's okay
0: of my life.
4: If you're in a bad mood.
1: Did you look up the word snit?
0: No, because I did not want that to be in my search history, Dave, whatever that is. But
4: it's a good
0: the point is we are now the most positive radio show on the radio. Everybody, this will be the most positive experience for everyone. And to begin our positive experience, I would like to invite our co-hosts to talk about how their week went, because there's nothing more interesting to me than the lives of our co-hosts. Who would like to begin? How about Dave?
1: Oh.
0: No, well, wait. Scratch that, Dave.
1: Wait a minute. We're you're going to put me way down at the bottom of the list?
0: Dave, positivity.
1: That's what I meant.
0: Lest you be reprimanded.
1: Uh-oh. Don't bring out the brass.
0: Anybody caught not being positive, we will immediately call the police on you, just so you know.
1: Ooh.
0: Okay.
4: Well, what if you have to call the police on all of us?
1: There'll be a busy
0: so
1: night
0: be
1: at,
0: it.
1: At the precinct.
0: What? How about,
4: oh my God.
0: Sparkle, how was your weekend? Positive, hopefully.
3: Yeah, I mean, last show we did... I spent like 45 minutes talking
0: that
3: about
0: part of the show was good. That part was fun.
3: That was good. So I went to the events that I said I was going to go to, and I'm tired. I feel super tired today and yesterday and Sunday. Yesterday was Sunday. See, I feel tired, but I feel like all the events are really beautiful. And I got to see a bunch of people I love, and let me think. Thursday, I went to San Francisco to the San Francisco International Floricanto Literary Festival annual fundraiser pachanga, if damn. That's not words for you. That was really cool. I'm not super into jazz. And at the beginning of the event, I was like, didn't know if I was going to be able to like... So like when I go to shows and stuff, like I like to kind of stand outside because sometimes the sound is too loud for me.
0: Mm-hmm.
3: It's like, yeah, it's just like overstimulating or something. And so I had to be inside because I was helping serve food and like vending. And it was at first I was like, oh my God, I don't know if I can handle this. Cause it was like all live instruments, which was really cool. There was like a pianist and the super piece. So it was pianist. And then there was a saxophonist, I guess.
1: That starts with a P. Yeah.
3: Guitarist, or maybe it was a bass, I don't know, it was some kind of guitar thing, and then a drummer, And so the first part was like just really cool, but also like it was so much going on for me in my head. And that only lasted like a half hour, 45 minutes. And then they did all the musicians like played their instruments like behind poets. So we had a really cool crew of like Filipino poets. And then Chicano poets and Nicaraguan poets, and just it was that was really cool and really sweet. And I made a chocolate chia tapioca pudding, which I didn't know people were gonna like it, but it was so good and people did like it, so I was happy about that. And I was pushing the non-alcoholic beverages, which I like to do, so I made like a yummy anti-inflammatory drink, tea drink, which had like tart cherry juice and corn silk tea and goji berry tea. And it was just really nice. And then Friday I went to Taqueria Mila. That was May Day, and I know that they went to the march. Mm-hmm. I know probably a lot of people went to different marches on May Day. I didn't go to a march, but I did go to the Santa Rosa Zine Fest zine social at Taqueria Mila, and that was really sweet. I love Taqueria Mila, and I just love the family, and also just like it's a cool, they're just like very DIY, figure out how to use, it's like a very small space, but you can do a lot with a small space when people are like open to creativity, so that was nice.
1: Aren't they having an anniversary this weekend as well?
3: They are. They're having an anniversary this Saturday. It's the ninth annual anniversary of Taqueria Mila, and it's going to be from, I have the flyer right here, 1 p.m. to 9 p.m. That's off of Burt Street in Santa Rosa. If you know Santa Rosa Avenue, it's Burt Street, which is like kind of across the Ave from where Michael's is. And
0: it's next to the European food store.
3: It's next to European food store, which has some delicious things. If you've never gone to the European food store.
0: Hold on. This is the positive episode. I can't say what I was going to say.
3: I like the food from the European food store. Because I like some tinned fish. I like a salted fish. Broken Rider doesn't like
4: God. This fish is good.
0: Listen,
3: and
0: plain baked beans on white bread is the most wonderful. Is the most wonderful meal.
3: They have delicious candies. They have really good beans. Like if you're into head cheese, which I'm not into, but my dad is. He's really good head cheese. text us if you like head cheese. I'm not a fan, but the European stars.
0: But don't Google it. Don't Google
3: okay,
0: that.
3: Don't Google that. Okay, so anyways, we digress.
0: You don't want that on your search history either.
3: That event was beautiful. And then Saturday was the Santa Rosa Zine Fest, which had over 100 exhibitors. I call them vendors, but they're exhibitors. They're exhibiting their zines and creations. I want to say there was hundreds, if not 1,000 people who attended. At least hundreds. But I don't know exactly. And that was really, I mean, it's just, I feel like it's, I don't know, we need more space or something because.
0: It was definitely packed.
3: It's like that every year. And people came from LA, people came from all over the place. But also the Santa Rosa Zine Collective really likes to focus and local folks and make sure that it's diverse and make sure people aren't censored, but also have to have like signs if there's any explicit content, just because, you know, we're with the library and there's young people and kids there too. Want to be thoughtful about that. And so anyways, it was just really beautiful. I could only stay till like 3:30 because then I had to go to a wedding. I was supposed to go to a baby shower and then a wedding, but I didn't have time to go to the baby shower, which I feel bad about, but his life.
1: How was the wedding?
3: And I went to Glitter Goth at the end of the night, and some of the people from Zine Fest were there, and there was some amazing live music. First time. Live, like, people playing instruments, I guess. That's what Armageddon was telling me. So anyways, it was beautiful, but I'm tired. So that's my update. I will say that there are a few events this Saturday. So we already talked about Taqueria Mila. You're welcome to, you know, go to that. It's really going to be a really beautiful event. There's also going to be an event at Sonoma State University, which is the Missing Murdered Indigenous Women and People Awareness event. So that's at 1801 East Cotati Avenue, which is the Seawolf Plaza, which is like kind of the main, one of the main plazas.
0: Oh, closer. Dude, I hate going. Never mind.
3: Of Sonoma State.
0: I love.
3: And I have a feeling you might have some areas where you can have free parking. Anyways, I'll be at that from 12 to 3 if you want to come by. Just yell out Sparkle very loudly, and then maybe I'll respond to you.
0: And then the people who put out sparkles will show up.
3: And then the last one is the Native Arts Festival that's being put on by the Progressive Tribal Alliance at the Windsor Town Green from 11 to 4 p.m., which is also like Native artists, artwork, dancers, singers, storytellers, Native food, vendors, local leaders. It'll be a cool event too. And also, happy 4th of Star Wars Day or whatever that my niece really.
0: Happy 4th of Star Wars Day.
3: Everybody. Yeah.
0: Wow, Sparkle, that was very positive of you. Thank you so much.
3: You're welcome.
0: Who would like to go next?
1: Amanda would.
0: Oh, good. Amanda.
4: Yes.
0: Welcome to the Broken Record Radio Show. It is 9:23 p.m. How was your weekend?
4: It was all right. Like, I feel like I'm sad I missed out on all the fun events. But as we talked about, like, on another show, it wasn't last week, but I think it was the week before, I started my moon cycle, so mm-hmm. I was a little extra sleepy, and then I have a family member that was kind of in the hospital this weekend, but luckily they're out now, mm-hmm. so I feel like it was kind of good that I rested a little bit, and so, yeah, I think, like, my weekend, the rest was good. Things are kind of calming down, so that's good. And what else? Oh, yeah, there was a full moon in Scorpio, so definitely bringing up a lot of feelings. So I hope, even if maybe you didn't this weekend, I hope people get time to maybe process some feels, however you do that. And what else? I guess that's mostly it. My cat is cute. Oh, and since it is May the 4th, also shout out to my friend because it's their birthday. Happy birthday to my friend. We were friends a long time. Love them so much. So, yeah, I think that's it.
0: Incredible stuff, Amanda. Wow.
4: I don't know about that, but yeah.
0: Wow. We're having such a positive show today. Dave, AKA, you know what, Dave? What do you want your nickname to be?
1: That's been the question. We should have a contest. I should be named by my, you know.
0: Dave, I hope you know that if we were to do that, I would game the contest and I would.
1: you'd do what you want. You'd list the whole thing anyway every time.
0: No, I would pretend like I'm listeners and I would put in the most ridiculous. Positive suggestions.
1: Like one of those press Democrat polls, right? What's your favorite pizzeria, but they don't advertise with this, so therefore you can't possibly do this. Whatever.
0: How was your weekend?
1: My weekend also was kind of tired and happy. Also, my daughter's having a birthday this week as well. And some of our listeners are having birthdays as well that I'm conscious of. So it's one of those Taurus weeks, I guess.
4: Yes. Yeah. See, Dave knows. I know. Dave knows.
1: I know my daughter Taurus for sure. And oh yeah, I went to the May Day on Thursday, and I went to the I'm at a point in my life where I'm not going to march very far. So I went to the park and hung out for 4 hours, and then the marches came to me, and then I got to take pictures of the marches. And that was nice to see everybody coming from there were a lot of different May Day-related workers' rights marches happening all over Sonoma County this week. And I kind of
0: wait, what?
1: There were things happening all over. There was
0: like what?
1: Like at the Target, there was an action there. Oh. Although it did overlap, there was some people went to multiple different things. But I heard there was a nice turnout to make Mr. Target feel uncomfortable about the way he treats his particularly immigrant employees. Hope that works. But the May Day was beautiful. I saw a lot of people I haven't seen since last May Day, and some even for a longer time than that. And I, too, went to the Zine Fest, and I guess this is the third or fourth one I've been to. And they seem to be getting bigger and bigger. And I agree, it's going to have – something's got to pop. It's going to have to take over a bigger part of the Cottingtown parking lot. And
3: I think that's part of the issue is it's just like they can't.
1: Well
3: – find a new location.
1: They might have – Well, part of it is being at the library. I don't know. I'll let them figure it out. But
3: yeah,
1: it is getting crowded though. So, but not uncomfortably. I enjoyed seeing people and not having to run around a lot of places to get there. And then I did go to Glitter and Goth in the evening, and wound up crashing about 9 o'clock and going home.
0: Luckily, we had all your insurance.
1: Well, if I had known, I didn't know there was going to be a live band. I might have hung out if I'd known there was going to be a live band a little bit longer. I might have pushed myself.
0: Well, Dave, I hope you've learned your lesson in the most positive way possible. I'm saying that in the most possible way.
1: Get there at the opening door and don't leave until they kick you out.
0: That's what I do.
1: Oh. Okay. And that's it. Oh, I did resubscribe to HBO we started talking about Euphoria a couple of weeks ago, and I felt like I was missing
4: out. Oh, yes.
1: Maybe we can talk about that a little bit today. But anyway, so now I've got Euphoria, which I'm not sure about at all. I'm all over the place, and I need some guidance there. But in the meantime, I'm going to have HBO for a month, and any listeners' suggestions about something I should watch that I haven't watched, I gave up my old subscription to it about a year ago, so anything new that might be worth, but I'm trying to be disciplined and not, you know, go on from month to month and then cursing because there's never anything interesting. So,
0: yeah. Anyway. Well, Dave, thank you for the very positive life update.
1: Wasn't that sufficiently positive?
0: Yeah. Dave, what the hell did I just say?
3: Don't talk to Dave like that.
1: Yeah.
4: I know.
1: I need to be too sassy with Dave. A phalanx of protectors. Where's my protectors?
0: Okay, everybody remain positive or else.
3: All right. Also, Dave, I need the photos from the Zine Fest again because I can't find them.
1: Oh, okay. Didn't I send them, or did I?
3: I just don't know where I don't know what happened.
1: Oh, I'll send. Okay. Sometimes I send it to somebody's email address, and then I send them to their phone. And yeah, okay, I will.
3: Thank you.
1: Yeah, you guys were amazingly photogenic. It's a very very colorful group.
4: Yeah.
0: I saw a poster that said no deliverables.
3: Oh, disregard, I found it.
4: Oh, I love that. No deliverables.
1: Okay.
0: I guess we're moving on.
1: Moving on.
4: Moving on up to the east side. We're finally going to get a piece of the pie.
0: And a deep apartment I was thinking,
4: in the sky. The Jefferson?
0: What?
1: Jefferson's, that's right.
4: Yeah, the show.
0: I was thinking move on up. Is it isn't.
4: That's what I said. Moving on up to the east side.
0: No, no, not moving. Like never mind.
4: In the sky.
0: I guess we're starting our show tonight.
1: Hmm.
0: And we're starting with the one and only. The. I don't know how to introduce people good. So.
1: Take it away.
0: Amanda, I have a question for you.
4: Yes.
0: Today's KBBF News Bulletin is about the thing you wanted to talk about. Do you.
4: Oh, it is?
0: Should we read it as like a conversation starter, or do you want to start from the beginning and give all the context?
4: I like the conversation, like reading it, and then because I wanted to just share my thoughts and feelings about it.
0: Dave?
1: Yes.
0: How would you like the very positive opportunity of reading?
1: It'll be fun to see if I can get through the whole paragraph. That'll be fun. Yeah, let's do it.
0: There you go, Dave.
1: It's kind of an adventure type thing. Within hours of the Supreme Court decision that weakened the Voting Rights Act, Republican leaders moved quickly to alter congressional maps. During midterm elections, which every party gets the majority of votes in, a given district of a state gets one vote in Congress. Because of this, politicians can manipulate elections by redrawing the borders of a district. Because race is the strongest predictable indicator of whether someone will vote Democrat or Republican, politicians have historically redrawn district maps so that the people who are likely to vote for them live within the borders in their district, or people who are not likely to vote for them end up getting split up and therefore can't form a majority. The Voting Rights Act of 1965, which was the main victory of the civil rights movement, created restrictions on this. Last week, the Supreme Court retracted some of those restrictions, and Republican lawmakers in five Republican states called emergency congressional sessions to redraw district maps, presumably to disenfranchise black voters who are likely to vote Democrat in the upcoming midterms.
0: Amanda, is that even correct?
4: Yeah.
0: Okay, would you like to talk about it?
4: Yeah, I would. I just have a lot of big feelings around it, which I'm sure a lot of people do. I guess something I wanted to start with is, like, I do feel like it should be concerning is not the right word. I feel like I'm struggling to find the right vocabulary word for it. But I guess I'll just say the Voting Rights Act of 1965 was put in place because everyday people and the government couldn't stop discriminating against people of color, particularly black people, and doing things to make sure that their vote would not affect elections. And even though on this show, I think we've made really clear that there are a lot of issues with voting. There's a lot of unfairness already built into it, I'll just say, especially with things like the Electoral College. And just to quickly explain that, like, I probably won't do it very well, but the way the Electoral College works is, like, you vote as, like, a person in whatever state you're in, but each state gets a certain amount of votes that the Electoral College, like, kind of decides. And there's, like, a certain amount of votes that are, like, supposed to be in proportion to your population, but those vary state to state. So I think, to me, that has always been a glaring issue when I learned about that, more so in, like, college. And so I just wanted to note that. But, like, I guess I would just say that the Voting Rights Act was important because it came out of, I think, at least to me, one of the big things I think about is how much work needed to be done for us to get that. There were so many Black people that did sit-ins, that organized, that put their lives on the line so that we could have just like a right to vote fairly. Just like so that they wouldn't gerrymander maps. So like redraw maps in a way where you're like kind of redistricting and leaving out certain people of certain right like backgrounds. And so and it also stopped things like intimidation, harassment that would happen. It stopped like just a lot of barriers that were

0: voters, but now they're very willfully, particularly in the South, just discriminating against voters. And I know that this has probably been happening for a lot longer, obviously, than the voting right, like than it didn't just start happening today, that they've been gerrymandering and doing things like that. But at this point, it makes it more difficult. Like, you still can. I'm sure there are a lot of legal ways you still can. Like, sue the federal government, especially if you have state laws that contradict this. But it reminds me of a lot of when the Roe versus Wade ruling got overturned. It feels like just very blatant, in your face. Like, we want to go back to like a time when Black people couldn't vote and when women had less rights over their bodies. So it just feels very like overt. And again, not that it wasn't before, but I am very angry with the Supreme Court, and I am very angry with anybody that allows them to be there. And I think, again, like, to me, this brings up a lot of things, but two things that come to top of my mind is like, I think within the conversation where you still have, I guess, any support or willingness to work within the system, we obviously shouldn't have, I think, lifelong terms for Supreme Court members. I'll just say that. And then the other thing is, outside of the system, I think we also need to recognize that reforms are not going to work with these people. Like, I just feel like hopefully there are a lot of ways, and I'm sure there are, there's tons of organizations and organizers and activists and people that are already aware of this. But I just want to emphasize too that there are a lot of solutions outside of voting and outside of working within the system established by the government. And I think them gutting the Voting Rights Act like they have is just another reminder that we should not put our faith and trust in this system, because they overturned something that like was like just really important, not only historically, but that like unfortunately had to be fought for, because on a moral level, you couldn't expect people to like have the moral sense that we should allow people of color to vote fairly, you know. So even though that's something I feel like that, you know, it's, you really even shouldn't need a law for it, but we needed one, and we still do, unfortunately. So yeah, maybe I'll just pause there. I can say more, but that's, I just wanted to start with that. Yeah.
1: Does anyone else have any thoughts to add? I guess I could add some thoughts.
2: Mm-hmm.
1: I think that when I look at this, here are the things, the unorganized thoughts that come to my mind. The first one is that despite what the KBBF News Bulletin article says, because there's not very much room for nuance because it's a very short amount of words, the Voting Rights Act was the stated unified goal under which civil rights organizations decided, you know, if we have a stated unified attainable goal, it's just good organizing strategy. It gives people something to look forward to. It makes people not jaded, especially if the goal is relatively attainable. It's a lot easier to convince people, and not just people, but like donors, businesses, institutions, it's almost like deliverables. It's a lot easier to get them on board when you have this stated

0: end to your project. It's like neat and tidy. It's not lofty and philosophical, right? For strategic reasons, this was the stated victory. However, you don't have to read books or statements or watch interviews during that time, even though I have. You don't have to know any of that stuff. All you have to do is observe what happened to realize that the civil rights movement probably wasn't under any impression that this was going to end or this is going to be the toppling point that's going to change racism in the U.S. This was evident by just things, statements made by leaders, including Martin Luther King, who said perhaps our analysis was a little bit shallow. The fact that in the late 60s, in other words, directly after it passed, the late 60s saw an even larger movement of young people who were more radical, who were responding to the seemingly what seemed like just the absence of any victories or gains. This movement was much more militant, much more radical, much more military, much more economics focused, much more it just happened to line up with, you know, the stuff happening all over the world, in Mexico, in France, in Vietnam, and the anti-war movement, the Chicano movement, and so the free speech movement on college campuses. Looking back at the Civil Rights Act felt like a symbol more so than an actual milestone in terms of, you know, having an effect on people's lives. Now, I've always said my analysis, not that I'm a scholar or anything, but my analysis has always been that the true victory of the civil rights movement and the true thing that people actually fought and died for, was the existential philosophical, basically the treatment of black people, the dignified treatment of black people. What did happen after 1965, what did fundamentally shift in American society, what did have what did divide history between before and after, was that after 1965 and after that part of the civil rights movement, white people could not just openly go out and be racist and get away with it, because racism had officially been made taboo, right? Before then, you could be a politician in the South and go around saying, I'm pro-racist, and screaming the N-word, and that would be like a campaigning thing. After the Civil Rights Movement, it's not that they weren't racist, it's that the white America was forced to treat black people with dignity, at least on the surface. It was through things like nonviolent civil disobedience, making white people look bad, embarrassing the hell out of white society, saying, you call yourself the civilizers? Look, this is what you're doing, right? It's not the picture of the students sitting at the diner that makes the history books. It's the picture of the students sitting at the diner with the white people pouring the food on top of their heads. That's the picture they got in the history books. That was the strategy behind. So it's, if we make white America, if you hold up a mirror to them, to the supposed civilizers, and say, look, this is how embarrassing you are in the face of God, even. Right? Black people doing religion better than you, that's got to be embarrassing. Black people being better Christians than you, you should be. And it worked. And liberal, mainstream white America despite the fact that material conditions, especially economically for black people, didn't change, that was, in my opinion, the spiritual victory of the civil rights movement. Because when it came to material conditions, things actually got worse and worse. And actually, there's way, way less middle-class black people now than there were before the civil rights movement. American life is very different. That's not to say that, like, I'm sure that, like, black people voting for things in their local elections has had, has made important changes for people. And I'm sure that, like, changing the codification of, like, what is on paper is going to have an effect on the black psyche, especially for maybe for young people who can grow up knowing that, like, there's no codified racial language in their society's paperwork. So I'm not dismissing the importance of that, because I've heard a lot of black people talk about that stuff. I'm not dismissing any of it. I just think that we're doing a disservice to the civil rights movement if we say this was the only thing it achieved. It actually achieved, in my opinion, forcing white America to at least pretend to treat black people with dignity, at least in public life, which is a really huge deal. Regular white people, there's clearly a difference in how much violence regular white people, when I say regular, I mean not cops, did to black people after the civil rights movement, right? Cops, of course, still did violence, and, you know. Anyways, so that's my first thought, is that I just like to reframe, put a different frame around the civil rights movement and its victories. That doesn't mean that the other ones are not true. It's just I like to add a different frame to add to the story. And my second thought is, yeah, similar to things Amanda already said, kind of like this, what this shows me is that this game, this chess game of elections is like, it's really just their game. It's not a game for us to even play. I don't know why I was talking to a friend the other day about Moms for Housing, and I was like, I remember when that happened, I remember feeling so confident and so, like, inspired in the fact that, like, it did not matter who was in office or what laws had been passed or anything. What mattered is they were like, we deserve to be inside a house. We have children, we're families, and we've done what we can to be inside of a house so that we don't, you know, die. And we haven't been able to figure it out, and the system hasn't done that for us. And, you know, we pay taxes or whatever. We're gonna do what it takes. And then they do what it takes. And then it was a perfect storm, obviously. Like, maybe they're lucky that, like, there was a perfect timing where people came out to protest for them, and they were on the news, and they also happened to be mothers, which is, like, a good thing for marketing purposes. I'm not saying, you know, of course there is things that just happen to fall into place, but in the big picture, things like that, things like every single freaking teacher strike ends up being successful, like that we have seen, right? Things that I've seen personally in my life. Things where it doesn't matter. These politics don't matter, because what matters is just the exertion of power. And that's ultimately what we have to learn. If I put myself in the shoes of these politicians who are doing this, remember I always say, like, I always use the sports metaphor, and I say, yeah, Bernie Sanders and Donald Trump are on opposite teams, but Bernie Sanders would choose preserving the league over having the fans take it over, right? I've always said that metaphor. The same is true for this electoral stuff. Like, Republicans, like, hate that black people vote, and they hate black people in general, but they would rather play this game than to have it fall apart, right? Because if you think about it, the fact that Republicans are playing this game shows a certain amount of respect for it. If they didn't respect it, they would just throw it away. They would just throw it in the trash. The fact that they're willing to play this game shows that they see some kind of value in preserving the facade of, like, the rules, right? And I genuinely think that politicians are... They have to get what they want, and they have to fight their rivals, but never so much and never too much that the system itself will fall apart. And I think that is where Trump's cabinet is. This is my other thing. This is going to be the downfall of the Trump cabinet. This is going to be, it's that they're willing to destroy the game, right? And they're willing to actually destroy the league. And it's going to be their downfall. It already is their downfall. There's a downtown Tel Aviv full of bombed buildings to show for that. There's, you know, millions and millions and millions of people, you know, marching in the streets against Trump to show for that. There's Trump hemorrhaging supporters. They are messing up the bag by messing up the league. And so the smart Republicans are waiting for the Supreme Court, unlike Trump. The smart Republicans are waiting for a Supreme Court decision to then act. The smart Republicans are saying, we need to preserve the league because the league is the bag. And so, unlike Trump, these smarter Republicans are like, oh, now is the time to move. Now that the Supreme Court said that, now we can't be accused of, you know, now we're not going to sow chaos by doing this. We're going to do it the quote-unquote the legal way. And so I do think that these chess games are something that it's their game, and it's obvious that they benefit from the chessboard, and that's why they want to preserve the chessboard instead of just doing what Trump does, which is just hoping to cancel all elections, because canceling elections is going to piss off his supporters too. I hope that all made sense. This obviously does not change the fact that these people are all racists. This is a racist thing to do. It doesn't matter what the analysis of it is. They are using... they are making decisions on behalf of people based on, you know, based on the fact that they're preying on the people who would vote against them and using them to gain power. And that's just going to be a racist thing no matter what is happening. So, yeah, those are my thoughts off the top of my head. If you're just tuning in, you're listening to the Broken Record Radio Show on KBBF 89.1 FM, Calistoga. Also, speaking of, by the way, here's another curveball. Do we like gerrymandering when Newsom does it? I think we do, right, Amanda?
1: I think some people do.
0: Right, like, because to me. Because I'm not saying anyone else has to agree with this. Because to me, the whole thing is a joke.
1: Yeah.
0: I think it's funny for... I think it's funny and a good thing for, like, a Newsom to break that chessboard and to make fun of it and to treat it like the clown show that it is. And I think that's funny and good. And, like, because I don't believe in the sanctity of elections... Because I don't believe in the sacredness of elections, I think, yeah, we should just cheat the other way around. Why not? You know? But that's just my analysis.
2: Sparkle.
3: You go first, Dave.
2: All right. On the gerrymandering thing, this is a perfect chore for AI. Because you can feed in the information and then let AI decide what the districts are going to look like and what they're going to be shaped like. And if you feed in that you actually want nonpartisan, you know, some other criteria other than the color of people's skin or the amount of their income or their immigration status or whatever, how long they've been in the United States, that is doable. I'm less hopeful about the Republicans other than the Trump supporter Republicans who are going to step up. I think if they were around, they would have stepped up right now. I think Trump has discovered he's got a free field in the Republican Party to do anything he wants. He gets actually cheered for it still, whatever the polls say. And the Democrats are baffled. They're they're playing checkers and metaphorically, Trump is playing Go or or chess, and there's no response. So there's no response, and it that all stems from the fact that Trump's bottom line is physical coercion, if nothing else. He's willing to go to war with countries we have no reason to go to war with, including he's going to war with states and neighborhoods and Minneapolis and Oregon and parts of California. So he's out of the box in terms of what he's not going to limit himself because it looks bad in the media. Because it only looks bad in some media. It doesn't look bad in other media. It looks like he's still fulfilling campaign promises. Nixon and later President Reagan, they brought the dog whistle back. You couldn't the notion of talking about the welfare queens and finding ways of talking about racial issues in particular that did not mention the color of people's skin, but if you're into the code, if you can understand what he's getting at, he's talking about they were talking about racial things. They kind of did it in they got their think tanks to feed them how to phrase this, how to offend as few people as possible, and so they would use those phrases. Trump, on the other hand, he doesn't care. He's going to talk whatever is going on in the back of his head. In terms of the Voting Rights Act, 1965, the Civil War, the American Civil War, ended in 1865. So that's 100 years of so-called Reconstruction, which lasted a very short amount of time. And then a long time of the Jim Crow laws, which were other ways of, we can't enslave everybody exactly, at least not in the same way, but we can create laws that that blacks and poor people are not going to have much of a say in what's done to them or with them or how they work or where they live or anything that we decide we don't want them to have agency about. So the Jim Crow laws lasted. 1965. After 100 years of zilch, the polls had to be opened up to people of color, and if that's the height of incremental change. 100 years is just that it took that long to get. Okay, now we're going to give you. You don't have to prove that you know how to read this paragraph before we allow you to vote, which was actually on the books in the South and possibly some northern states as well for a long time. But it's very incremental. And what was nice about maybe, you know, when in the Nixon era and, you know, prior eras, and the Democrats don't come off looking much better on this either. But with the civil rights movement, it became a point of you have to hide your racism. If you want to, you know, teach racism at your dinner table or in your home or in your immediate neighborhood, that's one thing. But you can't broadcast an attitude of racism. It was considered unsophisticated in the media or in public. So you could hold these ideas in your heart or your head, but you couldn't broadcast it. And so that it kind of slowed down the transfer of those attitudes. You could learn racism from your family, but you might not get as much of it from the media. And what's happened now is that safeguard, people who had those racist attitudes, the way that society changed when they were around is they died. They just got old and died. And the next generation, in some cases, were less racist than their immediate family or your predecessors. Now that racism has now become fashionable in America again, in large chunks of the community, especially the media community, those ideas can be transferred more readily to young people who are going to be around for a long time. And the bigoted old people, they can die, but now it's in the public conversation. It's in the media. And that's kind of my thoughts about the Voting Rights Act. And Sparkle, I want to hear what you have to think.
3: Yeah. Well, I like hearing what everyone was saying. Let's see, what can I say that people haven't said so far? Or maybe I just say things in my own words, I guess. Maybe do some repeating. I can tell that when I think about voting, I feel like unconvinced in some ways about some of the ways that it's shown that it's like very effective or whatever, or people feel like it is voting in general in the United States. And so I can tell like right off the bat, I have like a little bit of like suspicion. Anytime I think about anything that has to do with reform, I also have like a little bit of suspicion. And I think the reason why is because historically we've seen through the generations that like reform has been kind of held up as the like one of the only ways to transform a society, especially something that like in the United States I've noticed it and like with my generation, right? And so I think that I like the idea of like a complete transformation. But I know that it also like, I don't want to be too much of like an idealist and just like, let's see, like, well, like if I'm talking, right, like my uncle, and he'll be like, oh, it was never like that. It's never going to be like that. Like you're dreaming too big. Like it doesn't, like, it's not realistic. It's like, and I don't agree with that kind of thinking because I think it stops us from moving in directions that we haven't been able to try yet or try in a long time. Maybe our ancestors tried some things and then that got shut down. But I do feel like, I guess as I'm listening to this, I do feel like like, I want to support people who are doing reform work and also hold out that there are other options that are ways that we'll really be able to change society for the long term and for the support of all life on Earth. Anything else I want to say? I think that that's it for right now. Yeah.
0: Wow. Thank you, everybody, for your positive comments. Very positive. Dave, I have a request.
2: Please.
0: When you listen back to the show tonight.
2: Oh, yeah.
0: Listen for all of the chair noises.
1: The chair?
2: Okay.
0: And then next week.
2: I offered to move to the other chair, but.
0: Oh, I didn't realize there wasn't a middle ground option.
2: Of sitting still? However, know how animated I am when I'm speaking and sitting at the same time.
0: Amanda, did you have any anything you wanted to respond to or any more thoughts?
1: Well, I appreciate hearing what everyone thinks and like have a lot of agreement and alignment there. I think the only thing I would say is that I appreciate getting to talk about this just because it reminds me that there are a lot of other ways through other than like going through the system that's currently set up, and it helps me to think about like other possibilities. And I know like Sparkle, you were saying like, oh, like, you know, there's that feeling I think sometimes, or that sentiment I think a lot of people can have, which is like, oh, is it realistically like going to happen in our lifetime? But I also feel like there's a lot of stuff that's happened in our lifetime that like feels very like unprecedented, as people really like to use that word, especially when the pandemic first began. And so I just like kind of like to challenge that idea, or encourage people to challenge that idea, and myself too, of like not letting my imagination or my thinking get stuck in the way that we've currently done things, and to like let there be some space for doing things differently. Because I think that there's a lot of power in that. And I think there's a lot of power in taking care of each other, especially when we're seeing time after time that the government and systems we have like aren't going to do that. They're going to like continue to tear us down and like work against us. So, yeah.
0: Wow. So positive.
1: We kind of. Yeah, I guess in a way. Yeah. Yeah.
0: I like our new positive version of our show. There's a lot less yelling at me.
2: Did you feel put upon?
0: I don't know what that means, but...
2: yelled at.
0: Listen, Dave, what's in the past is in the past. Okay. That's always been my take.
2: Que sera, sera as well?
0: I don't know. That's it. I'm not Spanish. I don't know what that means.
1: What?
2: Must be Italian.
1: Oh my gosh.
0: You know what's funny? People from the East Coast, have you noticed that? When they refer to Latin American things, they refer to it as Spanish.
2: I had a teacher in college who had recently moved from New York, and he was shocked at how all the Spanish place names in California there were.
0: Anyways, well, there's a few things on our list here. Dave brought up Euphoria. It sounds like, in general, there's some interest in discussing that. The only problem is Dave has only watched 6 episodes. So we can discuss that much of it.
2: I don't mind it being spoiled.
0: Okay.
1: Sparkle,
0: how many episodes did you watch?
3: I think I'm on the 8th or 9th episode of the first
1: First.
2: Is it building to a cliffhanger? Is the I guess because every episode does carry the story along a little bit, but they're also kind of self-contained.
0: I think so, but it's also a matter of how much you need it fed to you, not in a negative way.
2: All right. Well,
0: I will say that the last episode, the climax of the second season, is one of the most intense climaxes of a TV show I've ever seen in my entire life, possibly ever in history. So the last episode of the second season is like, oh my God.
2: Let me guess.
3: Is there two seasons right now or three?
0: We're on season three right now.
2: The meteor hits, right? Is that the one?
0: Even more intense.
2: Oh my gosh.
0: So last week I said, listen, I must be an incel because I feel like I'm the only person who doesn't have this critique of Euphoria. This brought up the general conversation about Euphoria. I convinced Dave to watch it. He doesn't get it. So, Dave, what are your thoughts?
2: I don't know what – well, oh, I guess it's – yeah, I'm not sure if I'm getting it or not, and I don't know if I'm watching – something that's been pulled from life and actually reflects something that's going on, because it doesn't reflect anybody I know, including the handful, mostly my grandkids, who would possibly fit within the age range of the characters being portrayed in the drama. And so I don't know where to go. I have got no one to root for, really.
0: If you're looking for someone to root for, that's your problem, Dave.
2: Well, I gave up looking for that with Breaking Bad, because I think that taught me how to not to look for.
0: This isn't Casablanca, Dave.
2: Well, you don't. The choices there are between the Nazis and the non-Nazis.
0: This isn't Gone with the Wind Christmas edition.
2: Okay. Well, to get back to.
1: Why are you bringing these up? I feel we'll trigger.
2: I think we're getting. I want to go back to Euphoria because I'm trying to figure out whether or not. Right now, I feel like I'm doing homework so I can engage in a conversation about Euphoria. And it's. I'm not. It's just that I don't recognize any of those folks. That's it. And
0: for context, also last episode, I specifically said what I like about Euphoria is that it does address things people are going through.
2: Okay, so. But that may be true in your experience, but it's not in my experience. And maybe it's just that I'm my age, and I'm not the target audience. And it's for people who do identify with those folks. And, have some – I don't know if there's going to be some kind of a catharsis or at least a recognition of, oh, that person is going through something I'm going through and in a similar way, and I can identify. And I cannot. And so that's my dilemma with it, but I'm going to try to stick through at least the first season, but I don't know if I have to keep renting it for every month. I may not go past that. We'll see. But I want to hear if anybody else wants to share their comments, and I don't know if we have to do spoiler alerts and things like that. I don't necessarily want to know plot points.
0: I thought it would be good to keep it to the episodes we've seen, but if people do want to give spoilers, then that's fine. Let's just assume that, like, for the next 20 minutes, there's going to be Euphoria spoilers.
3: Well, I mean, I don't think we need to. I don't think we need to give spoilers. I have some thoughts about the show, but I don't think that they are so descriptive that people know, like, the storyline, I guess.
0: Oh, okay, cool. You want to give your thoughts?
3: Yeah, well, I started watching the show because you all were talking about it last week, and I hadn't watched it. I had seen it, like, popping up, ads and stuff, but I also don't have, like, the HBO Max, so I couldn't watch it easily. And then, but I'm actually at a friend's house sitting, and they have HBO Max, so I was watching it. And yeah, I have some thoughts. Okay, like the cinematography is kind of stunning. You know, it's like I'm going to give some things that the show kind of reminds me of in terms of the cinematography and just like the intenseness of the themes. Mm. So, one of the shows like, Man on Fire came to mind. What is that other show? What's it called? City of God? Is that what it was called?
0: I'm not familiar.
2: The Brazilian film?
3: So. Yeah, the Brazilian one.
2: That was great.
3: Yeah. Let me see if I see. Oh, God, yeah. You haven't seen that, Bergman?
0: No.
3: I feel like that's in the movie. It's kind of messed up in a lot of ways, but it depicts some real things in Rio de Janeiro. Okay, and then what else? I mean, I think that there's like a lot of soft porn. I think it talks a lot about, you know, the focus of it is young people and that's the main focus is young people and their lives are like in high school. And, almost every single episode has like a warning at the beginning that says like it has like some kind of explicit content, whether it be like, there's always like violence, sexual stuff and stuff that may be disturbing. It's like, there's a warning at the beginning of every episode that I noticed. I think that the thing that comes to mind for me, and I think I'm watching it and like I'm watching the show and then there's something about it that makes me feel like kind of gross. Mm-hmm. And I feel like we live in a society that's like really right now thinking a lot about sexual abuse of young people and children. And I feel like and how young people are targeted. And I feel like this show kind of sets us up to think about different ways in which young people struggle and their families struggle. And I also think it does a thing where it's like critiquing it and also like lightweight, like encouraging it in some ways. I mean, I think all the actors are adults, but they're playing young people and, there's a lot of sexual content in it. So it's like, this isn't child porn, but it's like, but we're playing it. And like, if these actors weren't adults that look like young people and they were really young people, then it would be child porn, you know? So I just think that that's the one thing about it that I think, well, one of the things about it that makes me feel like I can't tell, how much more harm it might be doing or not. I definitely wouldn't want young people in my life to watch it. I'm sure that a lot of young people already have, like one of the things that showcases, like, you know, we live in a time of technology where there's like a lot of access to things that young people see that are probably not good for them. But I feel like when I was younger, that's also something that, even if we didn't have technology, there was a lot of similar themes. And so, yeah, it is kind of a trip to think about how it is for young people now versus how it was for me when I was younger. A lot of the themes in the show are things that remind me of when I was a teenager, and it's kind of triggering, I guess. Because I saw some people who went through some really hard things, and I think there's like something about it that's like good that it's like being shown. And also it feels like a little romanticizing of some of it. And this is how I felt when I saw that show. I don't know if you've ever seen that show, 13.
1: Oh, yeah.
3: I saw that when I was younger, and it gives me those vibes. I think it was a young person who, and there was like...
0: Wait, do you mean the movie 13?
3: The movie 13.
1: Yeah.
0: Yeah.
1: I knew what you meant.
3: Yeah, so there's like themes of like self-harm and stuff. And that's, it's just, so yeah, I was just thinking about it. And then I also was thinking about, like, as on a show, we're always thinking about, like, if this is the reality in some ways, right? I feel like it's a little dramatized in a lot of ways.
0: Yeah.
3: And I feel like young people actually have other things on their mind that aren't just these things. And I feel like I'm interested to know who directed this and like how they were raised and what like their identities are, or like the contributors of it. I haven't done that research yet. And I also know that like if I were to show this to my nieces in Nibbling who were homeschooled, like, first off, I wouldn't show it to them. I know that they wouldn't want to see it. But if I told them about the themes, I feel like they would have their own critiques as young people who were not put through a public or private school setting. Because I think that there's a lot that happens with young people when they're not, like, when it's encouraged for young people to just be off on their own and figure things out by themselves versus having a community be on their path with them and thinking about them. And I feel like the themes in this film definitely set it up so the young people are on their own in a lot of ways and have to figure things out by themselves. And I don't think that that is a reality that is actually necessary. I think that it can kind of like make it seem like it's the only option, but it's not. And yeah, I know that like it's just a school, it's like a show about schooled kids that go through regular school. And there's not homeschooling or unschooling or whatever kind of outside of those institutions is not as easily accessible, but there are other options. So anyways, that's another thing that kind of comes to my mind. Yeah. And I mean, yeah, and it's like based in the US, right? So we have this thing that's like, in terms of resource, I do appreciate that there's like some themes around class and sexism, male domination, and gender, and internalized depression and struggles. I have one of my favorite characters is like a young man who's like a drug dealer. And it's interesting. I'm like, oh, I'm interested to think, I've been thinking a lot about how my life experiences, like it brings to mind different life experiences that I've had as a young person and like the lack of support I was able to get and how it's like really doesn't need to be like that. And I can see different ways around that now than I had before, but I think it takes, a lot of work. And I think that, you know, parents don't have a lot of resource. So it's one thing to say that it can be different, but the parents really do have to decide to dedicate their whole life to making it different for their young people, which is very difficult. So, okay, that's my thought so far about the show.
0: Thank you, Spargle. Amanda, did you have thoughts?
1: Yeah, well, I appreciate everyone's thoughts so far, and I really liked what you said, Sparkle, about the, like, dealing with it on your own, because I think that, like, that concept of, like, because I think I feel like it's best, like, it's just my opinion, when young people have, like, a community with them to, like, help them and, like, support them through things. But I think that to me, when you said that, I honed in on that because I'm like, oh, that's something that I feel like is so common in both like our public and probably private school system. I haven't like worked at a private school, but like I just think that there is this kind of like individualism that's present there that's very like that can be harmful. And to me, it feels like, I don't know, it feels very much like that. If folks have seen like Stranger Things 2 also is like, in a lot of 80s movies is just like how kids are just off on their own, like doing whatever, you know what I mean? Like they're just kind of like off saving the world or off riding their bikes or off to like, you know, to the crime scene or off to catch the monster, or like off to like, you know, do all these things while their parents are like, who even knows, like at home sometimes, but who even knows where, and like, don't know where their kids are. Whereas like, I do kind of feel like personally that like resonates more with my own personal life. Cause I was just like off alone with my friends. And there wasn't, I mean, I think there were like teachers around, you know, there were some adults that provided good guidance, and I think I just ended up being lucky that I liked anime and like you know, reading books and discussing my feeling or like our feeling, my feelings and the feelings of my group, like with my friends. So we just didn't get into like really any trouble, I guess, or like, yeah, trouble. I mean, I guess there can be good trouble too, but it's, yeah, it just makes me reflect on that. And I think I have really tough feelings about Euphoria because there's so many things I love about it, like the cinematography, but I do also, like you're saying, Sparkle, there's, I think, so much issue with the like sexualization in the show. There's, it's very like, and I think sometimes, you know, potentially I could see part of the messaging being that like the how it is problematic and like it's uncomfortable. And I think I don't know if good is the right word, but like, I think experiencing the uncomfortableness of being like sexualized too early also feels resonant, but I don't know if that's what they're going for on the show, or like the creator. But if they are, I think that that's important. Yeah, I really appreciate, I think, the characters in the show, because I feel like they kind of, to me, like, represent a lot of different, like, kind of archetypes and experiences you can have as a teenager, at least in that setting. And then, like, it makes me reflect a lot, too, both on, like, my own experiences as a teen, but then also, like, having been a school counselor for particularly, I would say, that Gen Z generation, like, if I was like, oh yeah, there are some things here that feel very resonant. And actually one of the students, one of the actors in the show, well, two of the actors in the show went to a school that I was a school counselor at, just to throw that out there. And,
0: damn, what?
1: I know, not to brag. You know, shout out to those two. They're doing a great job. Like, I only met one of them, but like, still, like, in passing though. But like, yeah, really proud. I guess there's two things that aren't really spoilers, but are something to note, that are more around the production rather than the show itself. But I haven't fact checked these things, except one of them I do kind of know more about. The first one being that Sam Levinson is the one that I believe like directs the show, I want to say.
3: Yes.
1: And
3: I'm reading about him right now.
1: Yes. And I don't know, there's some problematic things with that because Petra Collins apparently was the one who kind of originally came up with the kind of concept and the artistic direction of the show, like the look and feel of it. And I think once that was co-opted, you kind of saw this transition from like, because really I think the intention with it, at least my understanding, with Petra Collins before she was kind of axed from the project and they kind of repurposed it themselves, which must have been such a crazy feeling for her, is that it was supposed to be, I think, a look into teenage lives, but also a way to kind of explore what happens with the patriarchy, particularly from like a woman's perspective, or not just a woman's, but also just a more femme's perspective. And so like, that feels, and also from, yeah, it's, yeah, there's, I mean, there's a lot there, but I just, I think there was some stuff lost with that. And I don't know that there's some issues there. So I just wanted to point that out. And then the other issue that I'm having, I won't give any spoilers. It's just a fact that's happening, which is that Labyrinth is a musical artist that did, that has typically done the music composition for the first two seasons of Euphoria, but unfortunately not the third. And Labyrinth, I think, is a big component of what makes the show work. I think that the music adds a certain texture and feeling that comes across with the acting, but also the music, I think, adds so much to that. And so I've started, not super far into it. I've only watched like the first two episodes of the third season, but it's very jarring for me. And especially because they got Hans Zimmer, I think, to work on the composing for this third season, which is wild because Hans is like iconically an amazing music composer for so many movies. Like, just like, I wouldn't know what to do if I would love to like see him live, like orchestrating, like just, I have so much admiration for Hans Zimmer. And then it's like, the crazy thing is that I deeply miss Labyrinth's music in there. I feel like it's like missing an act, like not even a whole actor. It's like missing a certain spirit of the show. So like I've been watching it and like playing Labyrinth music while I've been watching it. And part of me is like, should I watch it or should I boycott it because of a lot of issues? But anyway, I think the show, I know I'm just kind of rambling, but I would say made a big emotional impression on me because I watched it in 2022. I was going through a lot that year. So it felt like, unfortunately, kind of relatable to me. Like, I don't know if that's a good or bad thing. It might be bad from that year, just because there were things in there that I was like, oh my gosh, it's so like difficult to like navigate relationships with people, and then also to understand like their traumas and hangups that they're walking into situations with, and you see how they're playing out, and it just is like heartbreaking. So yeah, I have a lot of love for the show, but also there's so many issues with it. The artist, like, yeah, I mean, there's so many other things I could bring up that I've kind of heard here and there, but I guess I'll just end with that. Also, just justice for Labyrinth. It's so, I can't believe, like, I don't know what they did to fumble Labyrinth so bad.
3: Wait, who is Labyrinth? Because when I think Labyrinth, I think the movie Labyrinth, and I don't think that's
1: right. Yeah. Yeah, I'm talking about Labyrinth, the musical artist. So, okay. Labyrinth is like, if you, like, I forget how it's spelled because it's spelled, I think, a little bit differently than how maybe it is than how Labyrinth is spelled. But basically, this is what will happen is like, are you at the series finale yet, Sparkle?
3: I don't think so. I'm almost there.
1: When you get there, it's not a spoiler, but
3: great. The music is great in the show.
1: Isn't it?
3: Yeah, the music is great. The cool, like, whatever camera angles are really great. The colors are great. Like, that's all fun and
1: bandy. Yeah, the music, like, you'll, like, it's great already, but I think once you get into the season finale, there's something iconic at the end of, as well, is it season one or season two? I can't remember. But anyway, there's the way that, like, Labyrinth has done something I think particularly special with Euphoria, more so than I would say for, like, just the average composing of a show or of a movie. Like, I listen to Labyrinth's music outside of the composing for Euphoria, but it's just, I mean, yeah, so inspired by Labyrinth's work. Like, just, I gobsmacked because it's so good.
3: So they're not in the third season. They're in the first and second season.
1: Yeah. Mm-hmm. And that is like, you'll notice it instantly when you watch. I think.
3: I did just read something really interesting about, or can I, do you have any other thoughts, Amanda, before I, can I have a,
1: oh, no, I'm good. Thanks.
3: I didn't realize, okay, so this show is based on another show of the same name with the same themes, and it's an Israeli series called Euphoria.
1: Yes, that's

0: like directed. So it's
1: interesting. I also could. Oh, sorry, I didn't mean to interrupt.
0: Go ahead.
1: I was going to say that Sam Levinson. I could be wrong about this, so I can fact check this if I'm incorrect. But I had heard that Sam's like experience. I think there's a similarity to him and his upbringing and experiences as to like the character Rue.
0: Yeah, it says something here about like drug use or something.
1: Yeah, I think that he's dealt with drug use.
0: Yeah, and his dad was a director. Interesting. Cool.
1: What are your thoughts, TJ Broken Record?
2: What? Someone cares what I think. Nuh-uh.
1: Oh my gosh. You act like we always do, but okay.
2: So, I guess I didn't get my question answered because we'd have to watch season 3 to answer the question. But I do think that it uses gratuitous nudity to market itself. I do think that I would say that like my okay, random thought number one. That random thought number two. Has anyone watched the movie Weapons?
0: No.
2: Mm-mm. Okay. I watched the movie Weapons, and I thought it was brilliant, amazing, incredible. I was blown away. And then I saw an interview with the filmmakers, and they said there's a particular scene in the movie that's very, very symbolic and like surreal, and so it's up for interpretation, you know, one of those things. It's like a dream sequence type thing. And so I interpreted and analyzed it, and I thought, wow, that was so well done. Oh, my God, like the symbolism and everything. Then they interviewed the director, and he said, oh, I don't know what that was about. I threw it in there. It's up to you to decide what it means. At which point I decided it was the wackest, dumbest movie I've ever seen, and I hate it now. But, like, there's a possibility that I'm analyzing Euphoria more than the filmmaker did. So just keep that in mind. But when I think of Euphoria, the first season, I think of the theme of it as being young people's relationship to sex. And when I say theme, I don't just mean the plot lines. I mean even the music, I would say, is sensual. The way the cinematography is sensual, but also explicit in the same way that the sex is explicit. I would say the theme of season 2 is like addiction, and then the theme of season 3 is definitely money. And so obviously they wanted to, for marketing purposes, they were going to hook in people with the gratuitous sex and stuff in season 1. But as soon as you get past season 1, like obviously there's still that stuff in the other seasons, but like even make sure you watch the special ones, the special episodes between seasons.
1: There are special episodes in between seasons?
2: Oh, man.
3: Why
0: do they do that? Why do they do special episodes? Why don't they just...
1: I didn't... Wait, are you serious? Wait, are
2: Dude,
1: they
2: those
1: on
2: those are the
1: HBO?
2: Best episodes.
1: What? Oh, how God. Do they not know about this?
2: Sparkle, please make sure you watch the special episodes between seasons.
0: I will.
2: Last
0: time when you watched that, what was it? That one show, and you didn't see the last scene after the credits because they kept dragging it out. I hate it when they do that.
2: So, yeah. I am curious to know. Actually, it's not a big deal. Whatever. I appreciate everybody's very positive thoughts for today's positivity episode. Even though from now on all episodes will be positivity episodes.
4: Might take a lot of reminders, but go. Let's try it.
2: I think this show points to stories that need to be told, and it's flawed like everything else. And also, oh, by the way, I don't know if I find myself often, and often I mean like 90% of the time, I think that I, like, have a weird relationship to art, which is probably why my art is so

0: weird and unrelatable. Where, like, I think of, when I think of art, I think of it as, like, I think of myself as, like, an archaeologist, right? Like, you don't, if you're an archaeologist, you don't expect or want your findings to be curated for you, because then you're not getting the real story, right? Right. I wish the people I hated the most made art so I could observe it. That's how I think about art. Right. I think of art as like a fossil that I found that I am now observing.
1: Like an anthropologist.
0: I wouldn't want. Or, yeah, someone who, like, discovers ancient stuff. Like, I wouldn't want the ancient civilization to tell me, to curate their museum for me. That doesn't tell me what I want. I want to know how they lived, how they thought, what, you know, what the conditions of their lives led them to do and say and think. That's how I think about art. I don't want art to be curated for me, because then I can't observe the artist. Right?
1: You don't want another person to come along and put it on a pedestal. You want to do that yourself or not right. do it yourself.
0: So, like, it's like Trump, every single thing that Trump says is a lie, right? But we will never catch him in a lie, because we will never be able to sit in a room with him with a camera and ask him whatever we want. That's why I wish Donald Trump made art, so that we could observe what Donald Trump does and says, right? Mm-hmm. So I don't... When I watch Euphoria, I don't watch it because I want to approve of it. I watch it because I want to observe it. That did not make any sense, did it?
1: I liked the Trump stuff in particular. I think the medium through which we perceive these things is important.
0: Okay, well, I'm glad Amanda said it did. Thank you, Amanda, for the positivity.
2: Yeah.
0: I think Nazis should make art.
1: Oh, my God.
2: I think everyone should make art, because it's like it's – and I think a lot of people do in ways that they don't describe as art.
0: I had a friend who changed my life one day. He was a rapper, and I asked him, what do you make of the problem of misogyny in hip-hop? And he said, the rapper has a burden. The burden of the rapper is to take away the filter and present society with no filter and doesn't have the privilege of hiding his misogyny, where everyone else has the privilege of hiding it through a filter. Rappers don't have the privilege of hiding their misogyny because they are obligated through their discipline to their craft to be transparent about all of their beliefs and thoughts. And I thought that was really cool, because I want people to make art so that we can observe a phenomenon of society, right?
1: But does it also have the effect of reinforcing?
0: That's what critics are for. That's what analysis is for. That's what media critique is for. That's what we are for, right? When Cardi B, I remember Cardi B doing an interview, because Cardi B is infamous for doing irresponsible things, socially irresponsible things. So I remember seeing an interview with her when somebody was like, well, Cardi B, what are you... And, you know, what do you have to say for yourself about this topic? And she said, me, they said, do you think that your actions are affecting young girls or something? And she said, like, the title of this YouTube video is going to be Cardi B Does Wild Thing. Like, Cardi B said, you're the journalist. I'm the musician. It's my job to do music. It's your job to, like, talk about it. So it's your responsibility to organize the information, right? It's my responsibility to tell my life story. I'm not a journalist. I didn't sign up to be a journalist. I didn't hold myself accountable to being a journalist or an educator or a teacher or a role model. I signed up to be an artist. If you want to be the educator, you take my words and educate people about them. I thought that was really interesting.
3: I wonder if, like, that's what the owning class would say. It's, like, not my job to worry about you people.
1: If the media didn't have the obligation of monetizing itself, I would say that's right. That could be liberating. But because of the nature of all the media that the artist is dealing with, they're not dealing with a neutral media. They're dealing with a media that's got only one goal, to get more eyes on the product they're going to sell.
0: In an ideal world, what would art look like? Would it literally be the positivity episode, the thing I'm making a joke about?
1: That I don't know what it would look like. That I don't know. I'm trying to think along with you and on this, and I think it's insightful, and I appreciate that. But I don't know what the ideal would look like. Unmonetized medium. It might be the only pure way to do it is to be in front of the object of art, and anything else is a mediation and a distortion.
0: Sparkle asked a question that I didn't want to ignore. Rich, my thought on that, which you can respond to if you wish, is that rich people have their power at specifically only because they're oppressing people. So they do take on a responsibility. In other words, people were minding their own business and then they got exploited. I don't think artists make art by exploiting other people. You know what I mean?
3: You don't think artists make art by exploiting other people?
0: No. Wait, what do you think?
3: I mean, I think it depends on who the artist is, right? Like, say if the artist makes money from exploiting people, right?
2: Yeah, or they're a billionaire.
3: And makes music about that, then wouldn't they be benefiting from the exploitation of other people and then in turn making art about that work that they're doing?
0: Yeah, and yes, and the art is not the problem in that case. Their being an artist is not an issue. The issue is the things that they do outside of their art.
3: And then what if the art is encouraging that behavior?
0: That's what educators are for. Like the question that I asked Dave was like, what if art was never honest and it was always sugar-coated? Like, I don't think that's what art is meant to be. And maybe I'm wrong. But what if art was always curated to be pleasant? You know?
3: Well, I mean, I think that it doesn't have to be. It's not that it needs to be curated to be pleasant, but I think that the acknowledging that it has impact is important. Yeah. And not being like, oh, it's not the art, it's whatever the other people who, you know, I don't actually think that that makes sense.
0: Yeah.
3: You know, like, I'll give you an example. Okay. So I was with a friend one time and she was like, oh, I'm really worried about this young person, this 4-year-old is watching this music video and, saw some things in the music video and thought that they were cool, right? And really liked the music and really liked the video. And then tried some of the things in the video that could be very dangerous for that young person to do around someone who could exploit them, right? The issue is not necessarily the music video or what they're doing. It's that this kid is going to be in a situation where they could be exploited. But there is something, there is some learning there that is happening. Artists are teachers. Artists are the people who teach with their art. It doesn't happen like in a vacuum, right? Like And I think that that's why, like, even on this show, when we explain the things that we're explaining, we try to be really thoughtful about it because we know that it has an impact. And all art has an impact, too.
0: I think there is a difference between art and education. In the example of the radio show, for example, I don't think of myself, I don't think of myself as expressing myself on the show, right? There, when maybe other people express themselves, and certainly our guests are encouraged to express themselves and then have me organize the information. When I think of art, I don't think of the responsibility of education. I think of the responsibility of expression. I think there's a context. The societal context is that, I think maybe Dave was getting at this, is that, like, there's certain people are given tons and tons and tons of power and exposure compared to other people. Perhaps the more power and exposure you have, the more responsibility you have to message in your messaging. But that's really, 0.00001% of artists, in my opinion, right? Like Nicki Minaj, I would agree with what you're and Dave are saying. In the case of Nicki Minaj, who has so much power and is doing bad things with it, but Nicki Minaj is one out of 100 people in the world who have that much power. The average artist by far doesn't. And so I put a different amount of responsibility on that level of exposure compared to any other artist.
3: Mm-hmm.
0: Mm-hmm. So, yeah, maybe we agree just on, I just have different levels of responsibility for, Like,
3: and
0: I think
3: the way that you judge the responsibility is by where you are in the class system.
0: Yeah. I would say the amount of power you have. I don't know that Nicki Minaj is part of the ruling class, but I would say, yeah, she has millions and she has power that almost no one else has in the art world. But yeah, that's a different way of saying it. But yeah, it's the same. So yeah, maybe Cardi B is one of those people. So maybe she should take more responsibility. I just think that Cardi B and Nicki Minaj in particular have personal life stories that need to be told. Cardi B's, damn it. I'm actually kind of mad at Cardi B for selling out, but her first two mixtapes are like, they're like Euphoria. Like, Cardi B's old stuff is like Euphoria. It's that gritty and that real and that, like, about trauma. And, like, so, when I started listening to Cardi B, I was like, please tell, when she says things like, I don't gotta dance, I make money move. Like, money moves. Like when she's, that's like a really emotional story she's telling when she says she don't gotta dance anymore. And that's the kind of story that, like, okay, do we want to glorify? We don't want to encourage young people to, do we want to or not? That's kind of a controversial statement. We may or may not want to encourage young people to grow up to be exotic dancers, but the story of Cardi B's life within that is actually super important in the same way Euphoria is. And that's the story that needs to be told, and I don't think it should be sugarcoated. But, of course, now it gets complicated with this layer of conversation we just added to it.
3: Well, yeah, I think that this is the thing, is that I don't think that art happens in, like, a silo. Like, artists are not just artists.
0: Mm.
3: Our art does not just stand on its own, usually ever, because there's so many different interconnections that happen mm-hmm. with our identities, where that art is placed, where it's played, where it's performed, whatever. Like, there's different things that will impact it. My thought now, after listening to what you have to say, is that I am thinking that I would be interested in hearing what someone else would say about this who doesn't live, one, in the United States, two, in maybe lives, like, say, what would the Kurds say about our thinking around this? Mm-hmm. What would the Zapatistas say about this? What ways are we encouraging or discouraging or whatever, like how, what, I would just be interested in their critiques on this, or in their thinking, not critiques, their thinking on this too. Too, because I know that their indigenous communities, like artists, do hold responsibility. They don't get, they don't just do what they want to do and not be held accountable to their communities. And I, that sounds horrifying to me because I really like to make my art on my own in a lot of ways. But I also don't live in a community that is set up in a way where there is an expectation that we are going to back each other and like live for each other. And not just for ourselves and our story. It's a collective story, and it's a collective.
0: We're out of time. Sorry, Swerve.
3: Okay.
0: Thank you, everybody. Everybody was very positive. We can have the. We can actually keep talking on the Patreon, but we're out of time for tonight. We'll talk to you next week. Peace.
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0: Hello, everybody, and welcome to Women's Spaces. My name is Elaine B. Holt, and I'm your host. With me at the board is my co-producer, my engineer, and my webmaster, my friend, my partner, and co-producer, Ken Norton. Good morning, Ken.
1: Good morning, Elaine.
0: Well, I am so honored today. Joining me on the phone from Santa Monica, California, will be Donzale Abernathy. She is the daughter of civil rights leader Ralph David Abernathy. I found out they call him David. He was born March 11, 1926 and made his transition on April 17, 1990. He was a leader in the African American civil rights movement and close friend and supporter of Dr. Martin Luther King. Donzale, in her own right, is an accomplished activist, actor, author, and has appeared on several TV and radio talk shows. And she is an amazing human being. Well, as you know, we are celebrating Women's History Month, and today we will be honoring her mother, Juanita Jones Abernathy, and Coretta Scott King, who was Dr. King's wife, and Donzale called her Aunt Coretta. Both women were active in the civil rights movement and mothers as well as activists. I mean, what a time that must have been. We will be talking about their roles and where they got their courage, strength to manage all that was happening at that time. All were making history. So that's almost in today's time. You know, I mean, it's good that we remember these women, because I believe when we look at whose shoulders we're standing on, it gives us more confidence. It really does. Well, as we know, this is Women's History Month. And for the 2026 theme, the National Women's History Alliance proudly presents the theme, Leading Change, Women Shaping a Sustainable Future. This theme honors the women who have and are reimagining and rebuilding systems to ensure long-term sustainability. You know, we've been working on this a long time, and what's so amazing to me is that our new leadership decided to just throw away all the different things that have happened over the past, 50 years at least. Their leadership is not only addressing today's most urgent challenges, it is laying the foundation for a more resilient and inclusive tomorrow. You know, and I think it's very important that we understand here in Sonoma County that we have this history. So I want to give you a little history about the Women's History Month. In 1980, the National Women's History Project, NWHP, now it's called the National Women's History Alliance, was founded in Santa Rosa, California, by my dear friend Molly Murphy McGregor, Mary Roofsdaughter, Maria Cuevas, Paula Hammett, and Betty Morgan to broadcast women's historical achievements. The NWHP started by leading a coalition that successfully lobbied Congress to designate March as National Women's History Month, and it's now celebrated across the land. Right here in our own county, you know, we should be very proud of this. Well, I want to do a few shout outs. First of all, I want to thank everybody for emailing me and writing on my Facebook and just all kinds of ways that it got to me for wishing me a happy birthday. I can't believe another year has passed. And, you know, it's so interesting. I'm going to be a great grandmother for the fourth time. A little boy's coming in. A little Jasper Sky. And you know something? It just tears in my heart that here this child is being born during the time when we're having this horrible war, this unnecessary war. And I was very inspired when I listened to the last guest on Amy Goodman, when they talk about the consciousness, raising the consciousness, recognizing that war is about killing women, killing children, killing men. I mean, destroying them. I mean, my goodness, when I was sitting in my house the other night, I thought to myself, what it must feel like if all of a sudden some rocket came and boom, my whole neighborhood went up in smoke. I mean, you know, we really have to think about this. It's not a game. You know, it's not a game. People are dying. You know, countries are all in complete chaos. because of this. Some people can't get food or water because of what's going on. You know, we really have to think about that. We really do, you know. So I just want to thank everybody again for wishing me a happy birthday. And I want to do a shout out. You know, it's very interesting. This year, there are two women in my life. It's first of all, Ken's mother, Mary Frances Norton. She's going to be 100 years old this April. We're actually going to be gone for two shows because we're going to be down in Arcadia celebrating her 100th birthday. And then also my dear friend Jessie Gordon is going to be 100 years old this year. And I want to say hi to her. She's a dedicated fan and I just love her. I mean, it's amazing. You know, these two women give me such confidence because they're so alert. You know, I mean, it's so amazing. Ken's mother had 8 children, times God knows how many grandchildren and great-grandchildren, and yet every year she manages to get a birthday card out to everybody and wish them a happy birthday. So it's just amazing. So 100 years old doesn't look too bad to many of us. So a thank you to both of them for being such a great, great inspiration. Well, like we do every Monday, we do the segment on Our History is Our Strength. Now, why do I do that? Because it's so important that we understand the women's shoulders we are standing on, that it gives us confidence. You know, we're in some hard times right now. We really are. I mean, lots of protests, lots of people standing up, lots of fear and anxiety. You know, what's going to happen? What is tomorrow going to look like? You know, are they going to bomb us? I mean, I could not believe when I heard that California was threatened, the coast. I mean, my granddaughter lives in San Diego. I thought, oh, my word. So here I am at 86. You know, here it is, 2026, and we're warring like this? You know, I have to scratch my head. I do not understand it for the life of me. What does war gain for us? Nothing but a lot of misery. And I think it's very important that we all stand up against it. Well, let's go through our history is our strength because I got a real funny story to tell you with this one. Well, here we are on March 23, and this woman, Florence Illingwood, was born March 23rd, 1884, made her transition in 1966. She was the first woman to serve on a state Supreme Court and one of the first two women to serve as a United States federal judge. This woman was born in 1884. Can you imagine that here she was, the first woman to serve on a state Supreme Court? Just amazing. And then the second woman that I'm going to acknowledge, who was also born March 23rd. She was born March 23rd, 1924, and she made her transition in 1980, and that was Betty Nesbitt Graham. And she invented, listen to this, liquid paper correction fluid, which became an office staple, created two foundations to support women's businesses and art. Well, this is such a funny birthday to me. Why? When I was 18 years old, I went to New York. It was so funny. And I had to get a job. So I saw an ad in the paper for, you know, a typist. And so I went and I stood in line. And it was a publication company. And by the time they got to me, and I had two typing awards. And I had another award for writing business letters. And I showed them the awards. And they hired me. And I was really excited. I come to work the next day, all dressed, ready to work. Here I am in New York at 18 years old. And now I have my first job. And they sit me down at an electric typewriter. I never saw an electric typewriter till that moment. So I'm sitting there and I'm typing and all of a sudden you make a mistake. There's no whiteout. There's no, you know, go back and make it. There's no way to correct your mistake. So I had to pull the paper out. And what I end up doing was stuffing it in my pants, in my pockets, all the mistakes I made. Finally, at the end of the day, I was able to type two perfect papers. And when I come in the next day, I sit down, I go through the same routine, and as I'm walking out, the supervisor comes up to me and says, "Elaine, I don't think you're good for this job, so we're gonna let you go, and we're really sorry." Oh, I was devastated. And then all of a sudden, when I saw it was her birthday, the woman who invented whiteout, which is liquid paper, they called it. What a miracle that was for us women who were secretaries. I mean, it was torture not to be able to have correct what you were typing. And now look at the invention that we have today. We can save, we can correct, we can do whatever. We can go to AI and have them help us write a whole different scenario with what we've written. So all I have to say, in that area, we've come a long way. How come we haven't come a long way to making peace? I just don't understand it. I swear I do not understand it. Well, here's another important woman that was born on March 24th, 1912, and she made she lived 100 years, for 100 years, she made her transition in 2012, and that was Dorothy Height. She served over 40 years as president of the National Council of Negro Women. And when we look at what the National Council was, it was a way for women, at that time they called them Negroes, which I think is an insult. It was Black Americans. Finally, women finally began to have a voice. So that is very, very important, very important. And then we have another woman born March 26, 1926, and made her transition in 1997. That was Virginia Toney Cabrillo. She supported activism on behalf of women's issues, active in the National Organization for Women from 1968 to 1987. And she co-authored the Feminist Chronicles from 1953 to 1993. Now, the Feminist Chronicles are very interesting because they're listing all the different women and all the different contributions that they made. And then our last person that we're going to celebrate is, she was born March 28, 1886, and made her transition in 1992. That was Clara Limick. She was a Jewish immigrant from Ukraine. Imagine, from Ukraine. You know, this woman was born in 1886, made her transition in 1982. She was from Ukraine. She was a labor activist, a suffragette, and consumer advocate. And she was the leader of the uprising, listen to this, 20,000 people on a labor strike at the shirtwaist workers in New York's garment industry in 1909. These women made tremendous, tremendous contributions. And we are standing on the shoulders of all these women who were able to stand up and say, enough is enough. We deserve a voice. And here we are in 2026, and my God, they want to squash us again. I mean, it doesn't make sense to me. We are the birthers. We are the human beings that bring forward life. We should be a little bit more respected. I mean, as we're learning on and on how women are taking advantage in the movement, I mean, some of the assaults that are happening, some of the information that's coming out, it's heartbreaking. It's heartbreaking when you think about it. But yet women endure. They keep moving forward. We keep having children. I mean, like I said, I'm going to be a great grandmother for the fourth time. And let me tell you something, that fourth grandchild is giving me even a stronger voice. How can I be silent when through my bloodline this is happening? How could I be silent? How could any woman out there be silent? And you're going to tell me that being anti-war, anti-killing, wanting to take care of children, wanting to have medical, wanting to have good schools, you're going to tell me that's unpatriotic? My God! What, they want us in the kitchen, barefoot and pregnant? Give me a break. You know, as a woman feminist, as a woman who stood up for the right to have an abortion, a woman who stood up for the right for women to have a voice, to be able to be, you know, heads of companies, all that stuff that went on, that we were protesting and demanding. And all of a sudden, to see this happening today, it is stunning for me. And we all need to think about it. We all need to think about what we can do to stop it. So I have a few announcements to make that might help us go on that journey of how do we stop this? How do we get involved? So let me remind you of a few things that are taking place. First of all, the big No Kings March is going to be happening on March 28th at 3 p.m. at the Courthouse Square. And there's all kinds of information because they're going to be marching. So if you want to find out any information about what's going on, any of the marches, you go to Indivisible, INDIVISIBLE, SOCO.org. That's IndivisibleSOCO.org. And I want to do a shout out to my friend Sabra Beret for all that she's doing and all of that Indivisible is doing, especially Linda Hemingway getting out all the information to everybody. So this is how you can find out whatever's going on, because there's several locations in Sonoma County about the No Kings, and also in San Francisco. Also, on March 29th, I think this is just amazing. The AAUW is going to have the Women's Film Festival, and that's going to be taking place at the Santa Rosa Junior College on April 28th. And I believe there is a charge, and you can go on AAUW's website, and that is AAUWPetaluma.com, and you can find out everything you need to know. But also, when you go to Women's Spaces at www.womenspaces.com, all the information is also there. Now, there's another event that's going on that I think is really amazing, amazing, and that's going to be the Power of Words, put on by the Nubian Cafe Collective, and that's going to be on April 4th at the Rohnert Park Library at 6250 Lynn Cottle Way in Rohnert Park. I want to do a shout out to them, all the women. I mean, they're just amazing, these women. They're very traditional with their African-American roots. And it's an amazing organization. Now, here's a phone number if you want to find out more information about that. That's 707-584-6967. And this is amazing, an amazing group of people. And now, a second thing that's happening in April, I'm very proud to announce, and I'm going to have them on the air next Monday, which is the Commission on the Status of Women. They're going to be doing a panel on women, longevity, and equality, a community conversation, and I'm going to be one of the presenters. We've got Bonnie Perry from the California Retired Americans Alliance. We have myself, host of Women's Spaces. We have Jody Johnson, who's Petaluma Mobile Residents United, and Jamie Encloses, who is on the Council of Asian. And it's going to be at the Administration Drive, 575 Administration Drive, from 6 to 8 p.m. And everything will be on www.womenspaces.com. And if you go on the Commission of Status of Women, look up their website, all that information will also be there. So there's a lot going on in our community. There's no excuse. There's no excuse for getting involved. We all need to get involved. Well, that's a lot for the first 15 minutes of the show. And don't you think so, Ken? I mean, really, just quite a bit of information. Lots of stuff going on in this county.
1: There's a lot of information, all right.
0: Anyway, we're going to take a musical break, and we're going to play one of my favorite songs, which, you know, the name of the song is Keep the Eye on the Prize, and that was a very popular song during the Civil Rights Movement. And, you know, the prize is freedom. The prize is the right to freedom of speech, the right to go to school, the right to have medical, all these different things is very important. That's the prize. You know, my grandmother, when she came from Europe over to the Americas, from Russia to the Americas, she wasn't thinking about buying a house or any of that stuff. She wanted to have freedom. She did not want people banging out their doors and pulling them out just because they were Jewish. And it's just mind-boggling what's going on. It really is. So we're going to play Keep Your Eye on the Prize, sung by Barbara Dane and Lightning Hopkins. Oh my goodness, was a pretty powerful one. And when we return, I will be talking with Donzelay Abernathy, the daughter of civil rights leader Ralph David Abernathy. Oh my goodness. You know something? I have to slow down. I have to take a deep breath. Donzelay is an accomplished activist, actor, author, and has appeared on several TV and radio talk shows. And I'm very excited about having her on. I had her on last month for Black History Month, where we talked about Ralph Abernathy and Dr. Martin Luther King. They were very close. They were creators, very strong creators of the civil rights movement. And this, because it's Women's History Month, we're going to be talking about the women in the movement. And I'm very, very excited about that. So let's go ahead and play that song, Ken, and we'll get her on the phone.

0: Oh, wow. Keep your eyes on the prize. Oh, that song gives me the chills. You know, that was from the Civil Rights Movement. And even today, we have to keep our eye on the prize. Well, for you just joining, that you are listening to Women's Spaces, I'm your host, Elaine B. Holtz, and I want to remind my listeners that the opinions expressed here are not necessarily the opinions of the station, its board of directors, its members, or Women's Spaces. Well, welcome back. You're listening to Women's Spaces, and I'm your host, Elaine B. Holtz. And without further ado, I want to introduce my special guest. Joining me on the phone, Donzelay Abernathy. Welcome, Donzelay. Welcome to Women's Spaces.
1: Welcome. Well, thank you, Elaine. I'm so honored to be here with you this morning.
0: Well, we're just honored to be with each other. Anyway, I want to say a few words about you, if that's okay.
1: That's fine.
0: Donzelay Abernathy, along with being a wonderful friend and a great inspiration, is the daughter of civil rights leader Reverend Ralph David Abernathy and the daughter also of Juanita Jones Abernathy. She attended Northside High School for the Performing Arts before graduating from George School, which is a Quaker prep school in Pennsylvania. In growing up, she witnessed key events in the civil rights movement and shared a close bond with the King family. Abernathy and King children spent time together, including performing plays for the group and doing all kinds of acting together. After graduating from Emerson College, she moved to New York and began her acting career with an on-off-off Broadway production. She later appeared in numerous films and TV series, including playing a slave, oh my God, that must have been an experience, named Martha in Gods and Generals, and starring for 4 years on Any Day on Lifetime. Abernathy connected deeply with her roles, especially due to her Southern upbringing and civil rights background. She is also a great public speaker and provides much needed background of the civil rights movement and her family and personal involvement. She is happily married to producer actor Dar Dixon Bajarchi. Did I get it right?
1: Yeah,
0: Bajarchi. Bajarchi, I got it right. Yay, go to the head of the class. Anyway, what a resume you have, and I barely touched on it. I mean, it was just amazing. So congratulations for all the wonderful things you do, and thank you so much for coming. And we had you on last year for Black History Month, and that was to talk about your father and as well as Dr. King. But this show, we're dedicating to your mother and to Coretta Scott King. So to begin with, your mother, Juanita Jones Abernathy, I just love her name, Juanita, is such a beautiful name, was pregnant with you when your family home was bombed in the pre-dawn of January 10th, 1957. You know, I was only 17 years old at that time, but I remember it coming across on television. Following the successful conclusion of the Montgomery bus boycott, how did that traumatic event affect your mother and you? You know, as you were, she was pregnant with you, and, you know, people don't realize, but the womb picks up a lot of information. How did that affect both of you physically, emotionally, and spiritually? And what have you learned about how she coped in those moments?
1: Oh, wow. Well, you know, the explosion was, mother wasn't prepared. She was lying down in the bed. She had just gotten into the bed from watching the Jack Parr show, who was the predecessor for Johnny Carson.
0: Oh, right.
1: And and so she said that she, you know, the explosion awakened her. She checked on my sister, who was still asleep, and then she walked out into the transom. The glass had broken from the transom above the doorway, and she walked out, and there was a huge gaping hole in the ceiling from the chimney, which had broken and then come through the roof, and there was this huge hole, and she just had the cold January air coming in on her because it was January 10th. Anyway, she was, at that point, I think she went into a shock. But for me, as the fetus, I must have felt it all, because when I was born months later, I was born trembling. I mean, my arms, my legs, my hands, my face just quivered. And my mother just kept thinking, something's wrong with this baby. I'm going to lose this baby. She'd already lost her first child. So she was convinced she was going to lose me. And so I have an aversion to this day to loud noises and loud voices. And I will just start trembling. My hands will tremble, my feet, my legs, and my cheeks. I remember I was working on the TV show Any Day Now, and it was a very tense scene. And Artie Mandelberg, who was the director, you know, he was getting very tense, and I which was making me tense, but I didn't express it. And then all of a sudden, Artie's like, well, your face is quivering. Stop that. Stop that. And I was like, there's nothing that I can do. My cheeks were just quivering. There's, you know, it's just the effects of the bombing that stays with me. And I think for my mother, Uncle Martin wrote in his book, Stride Towards Freedom, when they arrived that morning, the following morning, or later that morning, Mother was incredibly calm. She was, I think she just went to another place emotionally. She was devastated by it all. And the police roped everything off. They wouldn't let anybody up to the house except for this elderly lady, Mrs. Arthur May Norris, who refused to be stopped. And she gave the policeman, the older white policeman, an eye. And then not only that, did they bomb our house. They bombed our house, then they bombed my dad's church, First Baptist Church. Arthur May Norris saw the reporter speak to the police officer, and he said, where to? And he said, Ripley Street, which was my dad's church. Then they bombed Bell Street Church, Mount Olive Church, and the home of Reverend Robert Glatz to send out a message to black people that the Klan ruled. But there was nothing that they could do because the law had been changed and we were able to sit where we wanted to sit on the bus. The great thing and the miracle of it all was the Klansmen were not very smart when they placed the bomb at my parents' house. Mm-hmm. And thankfully they weren't, because if they had placed the bomb so many inches closer to the gas line, my mother would have died, my sister would have died, our dog Brownie would have died, and I never would have been born. And so I'm grateful because they were not informed and they didn't know and they weren't smart.
0: Let's have a moment of gratitude for all that. I mean, what a whole, you know, I'll tell you, Don Delay, I just cannot figure it out in my simple mind how people can do stuff like that. It's just, anyway, it, you know, we could go on and on about that. Well, the most important thing too, you know, so there must have been a lot of moments of fear, yet pride, confusion, you know, and when I think about it, you're a young girl, you're finally born a month later, and then of course as you get older you become more and more involved with this civil rights, more and more understanding. I know what it's like right now. I have a great granddaughter of 8 years old, and they're very aware of what's going on. So as a young girl growing up in the heart of the civil rights movement, what was it like in your daily world? How did they keep the children calm? How did they keep their own sanity?
1: Well, the thing is, when we lived in Montgomery, they called every morning and every evening and threatened to kill us. So my mother would slam the telephone down, and we knew what had happened. We knew the conversation. They didn't shield us because they needed us to be prepared for anything, and preparation is essential. Your children cannot be ignorant. And beyond that, children are very aware of what's going on around them and what's happening with the adults. They taught us to be courageous, and I think because they were very open and honest with us, we had a sense of understanding at a very early age. I remember being in the backyard of our house, and there was like this like alleyway, and my mother, I'm not sure where she was, I think she had run somewhere, and she put us out in the backyard. She had put us outside in the backyard, and I just remember the police. There were like four or five of them that were standing there just watching us playing in the backyard. And at that point, we could no longer play. We just watched them. And I was, you know, kind of mortified, but defiant, as if to say, how dare you come to our yard? How dare you come? And my mother finally came out of the house. She got back to the house and she saw them. And she's like, if you touch my children, I will kill you. And I remember hearing that. as a little girl. And then I remember being defiant when I would see police officers and look at them. And then my mother taught us about being aware, which is what is called being woke today. People just don't understand what woke means. But being aware and being woke means if you're a black person, when you walk out that door, you don't run when you're around the police, but you're very cautious whenever you encounter law enforcement, or especially during the days of segregation, whenever you encountered white people.
0: God, it sounds...
1: You made it your business to stay clear of them. If you see them in front of you, you turn and you go another way. And that's called being woke. That's being aware of your surroundings and the people. And as children of color, we were made acutely aware of what we needed to be concerned about when we encountered white people. And that's how horrible it was for us as little people. And I learned that early on in my life. Even though our home was integrated, I remember the Freedom Riders waking up that morning after the Freedom Riders had been trapped overnight in my dad's church, and we awakened and there were black and white, you know, kids sleeping on the floor. And I thought that was wonderful, you know. And we had white people that would come into our house because we'd have all of these meetings in our house. Our house was the main meeting place in Montgomery, Alabama, and in Atlanta. And there were black and white people that were always there involved in it. But the police would write the license plates of the white people that were there, and then they would harass them. And I learned very early that not all white people hated us.
0: Well, you know,
1: there were a lot of them that did.
0: Well, you know, it's very interesting because when you talk about your mother standing up and making that threat to them, to me, I just see her as really a very strong warrior, almost, you know, like she's there to protect her young no matter what. And I just think it's just amazing. Well, listen, as we recognize Women's History Month, and thank you so much for sharing all that. I mean, you people don't realize how children, how everybody's affected. But as we recognize Women's History Month, both your mother and Coretta Scott played a pivotal roles in the civil rights movement. From your earliest memories or stories passed down, how would you describe the leadership that these two women, you know, how did they take leadership? What did they contribute? And what are some of this, maybe one story that you know about besides this alteration with the police that day about your mom and Coretta Scott?
1: Well, first thing you have to know is that women, black women, were the facilitators of change in the United States of America. It wasn't my dad and it wasn't Uncle Martin. It was the women. So Rosa Parks was the third woman to be arrested on the Montgomery bus. And so what my mother did after that was she was typing off, because she used to be a business education teacher. She was typing all of these letters to ask people to stay up with the buses. And so women were the ones who filled the churches at the mass meeting. It was not the men. It was the women, black women. And the reason black women were so strong is because for more than 244 years, white men stole our babies and sold them into slavery, because we had endured 244 years of slavery. And there's nothing fiercer on the earth than it is a black woman. And the history and the stories of babies being stolen and sold into slavery was passed down from mother to daughter all the way down. And so that started way back in 1619 all the way to, you know, modern days. And so black women passed that on to our, and so we're defiant. There's nothing fiercer. We're not afraid at all. If we have to die, then we will die defending the rights of children. That's just the way we are. We're not afraid of any man, and least of all are we afraid of a white man because of what white men had historically done to us. And so Mother and Uncle Coretta were strong, and they were defiant. And when my dad thought that he wasn't going to go somewhere, Uncle Martin, my mother would read them the riot act. Uncle Coretta would sit back a little bit more than my mother. But my mother was out there. She was telling them what they needed to do. And Uncle Martin used to always come over with Uncle Coretta, and he would say, okay, Juan, because he called her Juan. Okay, Juan, well, what do you think? And my mother had this huge dissertation that she would give to them about what she thought. And that's just the way she was. Mother was always strong that way. And Aunt Coretta, at the end of her life, she wrote to my mother a note, and she said, "I have learned that my first friends were my best friends." Wow. And she wanted Mother to know that she had been her best friend and that she was so grateful to her. You know, there are lots of people that try to pull you away from those people that you know and love, you know, because they're new in your lives and they're probably famous and they're blah, blah, blah, blah, blah. But it didn't matter, because ultimately at the end of the day, Aunt Coretta was like, it was all about her and Mother.
0: Well, you know,
1: but they had endured together.
0: One of the things that you did for me on a very personal level, you know, when you go to these protests and stuff, you feel like, you know, it's kind of edgy, and you know, I want to have that same kind.

0: do a little name dropping. What was your relationship? We have Rosa Parks coming into this conversation. Was she part of the movement? Did she come to your? I mean, what was that relationship?
1: Oh my God, Rosa Parks was really very much involved with us, and I grew up knowing her and loving her. My mother's sister, older sister, Eloise Percival, married Morris Percival, and Morris Percival's first cousin was Rosa Parks. So in my mother's family, Rosa's cousin Rosa. And so, I mean, I grew up around her, and she was different. She was gentle. She was kind. She was very soft-spoken. And, you know, she was following the rule of the law when she refused to give up her seat that day because she was seated behind the section where black people are supposed to sit. And this particular white man wanted her seat. And there were three people on that row with her, two men and a woman, and they all got up. But Rosa was like, no, I'm tired. I'm following the law. This is the seat where black people are supposed to sit, and I'm going to sit where I'm supposed to sit. And that man doesn't have the right to tell me to move. And the bus driver who had harassed her prior to this came back and said, if you don't move, then I'll arrest you. And she was like, well, you do what you have to do, but I'm following the law.
0: I like that. You do what you have to do. Oh, my goodness.
1: Yeah, but you have to follow the law. And Rosa was following the law. And she was not a defiant kind of woman like my mother. She was just this incredible, gentle soul. And because they had done this to Rosa, who was a 42-year-old seamstress, Daddy issued the call the following day for the creation of the Civil Rights Movement, brought Uncle Martin in, who kept saying, I can't do this. I'm doing my dissertation. And Dad's like, oh, no, you're going to do this with me. We're going to do this. And then they chose Uncle Martin because he was Dr. King. And because he was Dr. King, they thought, well, people will respect him more because he has doctor in front of his name, which is a fact, which is true. And then he rose to the occasion, and he was so reluctant. But sometimes God places us in these positions.
0: But also it shows the influence. You know, when I think of the influence of women, the one thing I can go back to in my mind during this interview is your mother standing up in front of those police and saying, you harm my children, you're going to pay consequences. I mean, right. when you see the inner strength, you know, the whole idea when I do this, our history is our strength, is to show whose shoulders we are standing on, you know, who is leading us and giving us direction. So I really appreciate you putting, oh my goodness, I mean, I just imagine Rosa Parks, but yes, she was a sweet, gentle, it's like there's all kinds of warriors. There's the ones that get up there strong, and there's the other ones that just come in very softly, but we all need each other. It's like a circle of women. So we're going to take a quick, is that okay? I'm going to take a quick
1: okay.
0: musical break, and I'm going to play this song, Simple Song of Freedom, sung by Della Reese. And Della Reese was another woman activist that was...
1: I knew her.
0: So here, I mean, would you agree? I mean, this woman stood up also. I mean, she was...
1: Absolutely. And she was a minister. And so she had a church. And, yeah, she was a very spiritual person, Della Reese, and a great soul, an absolutely great soul. And I just want you all to understand, the other thing is, you know, women were fighting for the right to vote way, way, way back when, and they were being arrested. Susan B. Anthony and all of these great women, white women, who stood up and opened the doors for where we are today. And as women, we cannot allow men to close that door. We cannot allow them to take away our right to vote. Absolutely not. And we are a superior species, so that we start walking before they do, we talk before they do, and we live longer than they do.
0: Yay! So perfect, this is a perfect song. So let's go ahead, Ken. Simple Song of Freedom, sung by Della Reese. When we return, I will continue my conversation with Donzale Abernathy, who is the daughter of civil rights leader Ralph David Abernathy Senior, and her beautiful mother, Juanita Jones. Abernathy, and that's who we're honoring today. We're honoring her. We're honoring Coretta Scott King, who was Dr. King's wife, and also bringing into the picture Rosa Parks, who stood up and who sat down and said, I'm not moving until I have the right to sit in these seats. So thank you so much for sharing that. So let's go ahead.

0: We the people here do not want a war. Oh, I love Della Reese. I love her. I grew up with her. I mean, she was amazing. Well, welcome back. You're listening to Women's Spaces, and I'm your host, Elaine B. Holtz, and I'm in conversation with Donzelle Abernathy, and I am so excited about some of the things she said, because you're right on. Women are leading the fold in so many ways. Well, welcome back. Are you on here with me?
1: I am. I'm right here with you, Elaine. I'm not going anywhere. We've got so much to talk about.
0: No, is that song not amazing?
1: It is. It truly is. And women are in the forefront and the facilitators of change here in the United States of America. It was the women who were the initiators of the civil rights movement. And it was just incredible. And we've just kept moving forward since then. And Gloria Steinem personally told me that out of the civil rights movement, the women's movement was born here in the United States. And there was a women's movement, you know, prior before there was the Seneca Falls Convention and Elizabeth Cady Stanton and Susan B. Anthony and all those great women who stood up and fought. Those were white women that fought back then. And then they were all inspired to fight again. And, you know, my hero is, you know, I love Nancy Pelosi. I just love her. I mean, she has fire in her soul, and she's beautiful, but she stands up and she speaks out. And I hate that she's about to leave us and to, you know, step down as our congresswoman, but we've got to keep going.
0: But also what's amazing, too, is through the civil rights movement, through the women's movement, you know, that we have more diversity in our Congress. I mean, some of these African-American women that have stood up are just amazing. I mean, we're still fighting the fight. But, you know, one thing I'm really curious about, what women did these women inspire them from the past? I mean, you know, I know like Ida B. Wells is one person that always stands out in my mind, but who do you feel influenced, like your mother and Coretta Scott also? Even though they were in the thrust of a movement, they still had to be inspired somewhere.
1: Well, I think Barbara Jordan, who ran for Congress from Texas.
0: Oh, and, yes. Oh,
1: Shirley
0: wow.
1: Chisholm, who used to come to our church and speak. Eleanor Roosevelt.
0: Well, you
1: was
0: know,
1: a great inspiration, because she had Marian Anderson sing on the steps of the Lincoln Memorial, and Mother used to always talk about Eleanor Roosevelt and what an outstanding woman she was, and that she didn't stand back. You know, she influenced her husband as the First Lady. And I think that helped. And then, of course, there was Harriet Tubman, Sojourner Truth, all of these great women in history that inspired my mother. And then my grandmother, my mother's mother, always inspired my mother. She was stunningly beautiful, my mother's mother. Her father was a Cherokee Indian, and he was defiant. And he wanted my grandmother to understand that this is our land. We didn't come here from anywhere. We were here. He was here. And he had escaped the Trail of Tears. And therefore, my grandmother needed to understand that she was never to be less than, because this is the land of her ancestors. So when we were little, she made my dad take us up to Lookout Mountain in Tennessee. And she told us who we were. And I was like, Grandmother, nobody's going to believe us. Nobody's going to believe. She said, it doesn't matter what they believe. What matters is what you believe. And that you stand strong on who you are. And it gave me a sense of somebody-ness. And it gave me the greatest sense of being an American that I think far exceeds other people, because not only did my ancestors, my slave ancestors, come from Africa, but I have a whole Native American side of me that has been here for 10 plus thousand, maybe 20,000 years.
0: Oh, my goodness.
1: Yeah. So I carry that in my soul, and I learned that as a tiny child.
0: Well, you know, it's amazing because you are an amazing person, and you're more than willing to stand up for what you believe, which I really admire in you. And you know, we're coming very quickly to the end of our segment. So the last question,
1: I
0: have for you, if you're a mother and Coretta Scott and Rosa Parks and your grandmother, you know, all that, what were alive today, how do you think they would respond to the current social and political climate? What advice would they give us?
1: Well, my mother, she said to me prior to her death that if there's a march, you need to be out there. You don't have the luxury to sit at home. You go on every march you can, even if you have to go by yourself. And so I go out on all of these women's marches, and I speak up, and I'm just there. I am there. And I try and get all of my female friends to join me. And if they don't, it doesn't matter. I'm going to be there. And it's, you know, I have an obligation to not only to myself, but to the historians, to those who open up the door for me to become free. And I try to inspire everybody else to come out and join. And I speak to young people all the time, especially young women, and tell them what they have to do. And I remember telling one of these girls at one of these colleges recently, years ago, that she needs to become a lawyer because lawyers were the ones who were able to change the laws. And when I went back to this college, I don't know, she was in the law school. She came up, she said, "You told me I needed to be a lawyer. I just want you to know I'm in law school and I'm about to graduate this year." And I was like, oh my God. And so all we need to do is inspire each other to rise up, to be more than just housewives, for God's sake. We're brilliant. We are a brilliant species, and we're a beautiful species, and we're loving. We don't have testosterone flowing through our bones, making us want to fight. Instead, we want to create a homogeneous environment where we all get a chance to live together. And that's what my mother and Aunt Coretta, who loved each other so much, and I was inspired by their love, and
0: well,
1: they care for each other.
0: Well, I could not have said it more beautiful. And I'm going to give you the last words really quickly. Give us your website, how they can get a hold of you. I know you're available for speaking. I know you did our Martin Luther King Jr. birthday. I remember when I first met you, I went, oh my God, I can't believe this woman. I've got to get to know her. So last words, go ahead, give us your website and anything else you'd like to say. And real quick.
1: Okay, the best way to reach me is through the American Program Bureau. That's my lecture agent out of Massachusetts. And you can look me up on IMDb, internet, just IMDb.com. It's a movie database, and you can reach me there through my manager, Joanne Kincaid. There's Donzelay.com, but I don't ever go there anymore because I'm technologically challenged. But, you know, I'm just here. I'm here, and I'm here to serve and to give back, because so much was given to me in the course of my lifetime. I watched America change in my lifetime, and so I want to give back, and I want to create a better tomorrow for our children, because it's more important than ever. And we as women, we're not going back. Absolutely not. Yeah, we are woke and we are present. So thank you, Elaine, so much for inviting me to be your guest. And you know, I love Santa Rosa, and I love all the people in Santa Rosa. I keep telling my husband we're going to retire up that way.
0: Well, you know, if you're deciding to move up and you need a place to stay, we have an extra room. So don't be shy. Anyway, thank you so much, Donzelay Abernathy, for a wonderful, wonderful interview and for inspiring all of us, particularly myself, very selfishly, when I think of the power behind your mother, behind, you know, all three of the women. Actually, and we included Della Reese, was just amazing. So thank you from the bottom of my heart for being such a great guest.
1: Thank you for the honor to be here. God bless you all.
0: Oh, thank you so
1: much.
0: Happy
1: Women's History Month.
0: Yay!
1: Yeah.
0: Thank you, my love. Well, that's it for our show, everybody. I want to thank especially to Donzelay Abernathy, who's the daughter of Juanita Abernathy, that who was her mother, a very, very strong influence. And it was amazing being able to talk about these three women. Well, this is Elaine Behold. You've been listening to Women's Spaces. Thank you so much for listening, and I look forward to being with you the next time.

0: feels like deep spasms of underground joy.
1: Joshua Spence Maney is a Scottish producer who records as Barry Can't Swim. He blends jazz-inflected house alongside lo-fi aesthetics with global samples and soulful textures. He's often described as being emotive, eclectic, and cinematic. And kicking off our hour from his Loner album, it's one of the more recent additions into the rotation with Childhood. I'm Brett Mabee, and it's so good to have you here today. I'm nice and comfortable in the mainstream studio on the Allegheny territory of the Seneca Nation, and I'm excited to be bringing you this hour of iconic and eclectic music. We're going to be trotting the globe, listening to tracks from the likes of the Philharmonic, who you might remember from one of NPR's memorable Tiny Desk concerts. Later on, Corey Hansen, a new one to get into the rotation from Haida Gwaii artist Carson Gray. In this first block, Shane Ghostkeeper, but not before this most excellent Robert Plant track. It's his take on Lowe's 2005 Everybody's Song, originally released on The Great Destroyer. This stripped-down version is going to just tickle your earbuds. It is a sneak peek of his upcoming album, Saving Grace. So for your consideration and approval, enjoy this newest addition into the mainstream. Also, the Nolan Dodge 8s.

Tanse. This is Raven Reed from Saskatchewan, Canada, and you're listening to Native Voice One, Native American Radio Network.

Lawrence Rothman's Dreams Die Hard from the 2024 The Plow That Broke the Plains on the mainstream. We also heard Ghost Keeper's Horse Chief War Thief, the title track of the band's 2013 release. And we also got Robert Plant's most excellent rendition of Lowe's Everybody's Song into the rotation. You're going to be hearing that one a lot more here in the future. I'm Brett Mabee. Once again, I'm coming to you from the Allegheny Territory of the Seneca Nation. And before going any further, a quick shout out to our friends tuned in to 90.5 FM KTRL in Stephenville, Texas. 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Before parting ways, some details about NV1's official website and a whole lot more great music before the hour's through. One from Bishop Briggs and a new one to get in from Haida Gwaii, singer-songwriter and actress. You might remember she got her start in the early 2000s remake of Peter Pan. Without further ado, though, we're leading the way to the bottom of the hour with this one from the weather station. Led by Toronto's Tamara Lindemann, Body Moves is from the band's seventh studio album, the January 2025 release, Humanhood. Enjoy this track, and I'll be back in the second half. Turn it up and sing along with the mainstream.

Anin, this is Alexa Dawson, and you're listening to The Mainstream with Brett Mabee.

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We got something for everyone over at NV1.org. One from Marina Allen in this block, and later on Conan Gray, and one from The Devil Makes Three. However, right now, this track's from Corey Hansen's 2023 Western Come, and without further ado, Turn It Up with Wings. I'll be back with you one last time as we continue on with this hour on The Mainstream.

Chesel's 2024 Beanie, bringing the block and my time with you to an end on the mainstream. We also heard Marina Allen's Love Comes Back from her 2024 8-pointed star. Once again, we kicked off the half with Corey Hansen's Wings, as found on his 2023 album Western Come. It's also worth noting that Corey's knee-deep in his West Coast tour that kicked off July 29th. A lot of reasons to go check out that prolific singer-songwriter. All right, that just about does it for me. I have one final block, but before going any further, don't let me forget my manners. I want to thank you for spending some time with me on your favorite local airwaves. And to do this again, check those listings for the next time you can dial in the mainstream with Brett.

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Conan Gray before this block is through. Also one from Bishop Briggs, but not before Haida Gwaii artist Carson Gray. Her song, Aches and Breaks, has a clear and uplifting message with lyrics like, love conquers everything that hurts and aches and breaks apart. Turn it up with this July 18th release, and I'll be back with you soon. Be good to yourself and each other, and be good or be good at it. 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

Brittany Howard and Alabama Shakes are officially back after a 10-year hiatus. In fact, in August, they released their latest single, Another Life, another great way to kick off this hour today on the mainstream. I'm Brett Mabee. Right now, very comfortable in the mainstream studio on the Allegheny territory of the Seneca Nation, and I'd love nothing more than for you to stick around and enjoy some music with me. We'll be heading on down to Australia with the Indigenous singer-songwriter Emma Donovan and the Putbacks. One from studio musician legend Steve Cropper. We'll also be enjoying a collaboration between Kings of Leon and Zach Bryan. Additionally, some BB Buckskin in this block, but not before Nashville's hot Bree Kennedy. She's one of the city's most compelling singer-songwriters who got her start in L.A. but felt stifled out there and drove herself over to the Southeast and has been going strong since her breakout EP, Jealous of Birds, that was released in 2019. Throughout the year, she's opened for the likes of Sheryl Crow, Joy Oladokun, Gary Clark Jr., and the Paper Kites, and I can't wait to see what she's up to next. Enjoy this recent addition into the rotation. It's good grief for us to enjoy together today on the mainstream.

Bob Jr.'s late 2024 single Carousel, today on the mainstream. We also heard Cree Métis singer-songwriter B.B. Buckskin and the hauntingly beautiful ballad Midair from her 2021 album Captain Medicine. And it was the Nashville-based Bree Kennedy with Good Grief that kicked off the block. I'm Brett Mabee, and before going any further, I love when new music finds me. So don't ever hesitate. If you're a professional singer-songwriter, send me your professionally recorded tracks to BRETT at mainstreamradio.net. If there's one thing that you should know about the show at this point, is that I have a pretty eclectic array of music that we enjoy together, so don't let that be a barrier. I get a little bit of country, I get a little bit of rock and roll, EDM, I try to get some hip-hop on as well, so again, as long as it's professionally recorded, send me your tracks for consideration in the rotation. One from Jeff Tweedy and Wilco, rewinding back to 2023 before this block is through. Later on, the latest from Métis singer-songwriter Don Amaro, also a collaboration between Kings of Leon and Zach Bryan. But right now, it is Sons of Sevilla and their Butterfly single as a sneak peek of their sophomore release, Streetlight Moon. Enjoy Butterfly, and I'll be back with you in the second half. Sing along with this great block of music on the mainstream.

I'm Brett Mabee, and you're listening to The Mainstream. Before going any further, a shout-out to our friends in and around Thief River Falls in Minnesota, tuned in to KSRQ 90.1 FM. 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You can drop her a line at nola@nv1.org. Before the hour is up, some details about the free app that you can use to tune into this and a lot of incredible music 24/7. But right now, the real reason we're here is for some great music. In this block is Kings of Leon, one from Don Amaro, and this track from legendary studio musician Steve Cropper, who, if you haven't checked it out yet, plays a central role in HBO's documentary about Stax Records entitled Stax, Soulsville, USA. I love those type of documentaries, and I highly encourage you to check it out. But not before this hour is up, from Cropper's 2024 Friendly Town and featuring the Midnight Hour, it's There's Always a Catch, helping us to get back into this half on The Mainstream. Away.

Kings of Leon have teamed up with Zach Bryan for two singles this summer. The first was featuring Zach Bryan on lead vocals, and this time around, it features the Kings on We're On to Something, a great recent addition into the mainstream rotation. We also heard Don Amaro's 2025 single Break the Glass in that block, and we rewound to 2024 with Steve Cropper in the Midnight Hour with There's Always a Catch from Cropper's latest album, Friendly Town. Thank you so much for joining me today. Make it back sooner than later and tell your friends and family that they got to check things out for themselves.

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Like I was saying, there are plenty of ways to take me and these great songs with you wherever you go. So once you download Live 365, type in Turtle Island, and the rest will be right there for you to enjoy at your leisure. I do have one final block, and we're going to be hearing from Twice as Good, one from Janita and Clayson Benali, the brother and sister duo that make up Sea Hossen. But right now, I'm sticking around my home turf with the Seneca bassist Robert Freight Train Parker. Back in 2016, alongside a very talented cast of musicians, they released the Freight Train live album, and it's their take on Cannonball Shuffle that I leave you with. Be good to yourself and each other, and be good or be good at it. 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

0: Flagstaff, Arizona-based Summit Dub Squad, who is celebrating their 20th anniversary with their sixth self-produced album, Higher Ground, that features 11 original songs and dub versions for each. And that's relevant because that's the dub take on the title track, Higher Ground. A fantastic way to get into this hour together on the mainstream. I'm your host, Brett Mabee, and as I get comfortable in the studio, consider this your invitation to spend the hour listening to music with me. And I get it, you have a lot of choices for your musical curation these days, but there's something personal about the magic of AM/FM radio, right? So we'll be enjoying songs from Julian Taylor and Allison Russell, one from Bombay Bicycle Club and the Staves. Later on, a somewhat old but newly remastered track from my dear friend Rhonda Head. More immediately is Brooke Combe, but not before this new edition from Alpha Mist. His newest album is a sci-fi concept release called Roulette. And to give you a sneak peek, it's Give Nothing for your consideration and approval. I'll be back with you before you know it today on the mainstream.
1: We were born in the same lobby. You should have came properly. Nothing's gonna change even.

an acoustic rendition of Mozart Gabriel's Barcelona song from the 2021 The Many Sounds of Us EP. Before that was Stacey Epps Away from her Flow Heart, and we also heard Brooke Combe and a new one from Alpha Mist that we got into the rotation. I'm Brett Mabee, and before going any further, I like to get these reminders out that while I love finding new music, I love it even more when new music finds me. 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Box 252, Salamanca, New York, 14779. And I know that's a bit of a mouthful, so again, you can find all of that information and a whole lot more at mainstreamradio.net. David Bowie and his take on a Kinks classic that's found on a new David Bowie box set. So stick around for that. That'll be coming up before the half is up. I also have one from Will Dorado, but not before this one from Julian Taylor and Allison Russell from his 2024 album Pathways. In fact, it is the title track, helping us to get back into this block. I'll be back with you a couple more times before the hour's through, so don't go anywhere. Turn it up and sing along. You're listening to The Mainstream.

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We are officially at the halfway point. 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So as always, you can listen to this and a lot of great programming from producers all across Turtle Island simply by picking up the NV1 app. Before this hour is up, one from Buffalo legends, the Goo Goo Dolls. Also a track from up-and-coming Seneca artist Boakwitch. But in this block, we're going to head on down the Gila River with Iwa. And this one from the Bombay Bicycle Club and the Staves. From the 2023 The Endless Colored Ways, the songs of Nick Drake. Enjoy their rendition of Nick Drake's Road. I'll be back with you one last time as we fastly approach the end of the hour on The Mainstream.

Zambian rockers Witch, who have been going strong for about 50 years now. That's their Kamsale from their Sogolo album, Today on the Mainstream. Before that, we heard one from Gila River artist Iwa that was Learning to Love Myself from the 2021 Serenade release. And back in 2023, the Bombay Bicycle Club teamed up with the Staves for a Nick Drake collection of tunes. That was The Road from The Endless Colored Ways, the songs of Nick Drake. Thank you so much for joining me today. Make it back sooner than later. 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Something that I have a tremendous love for the magic of. So, again, join me sooner than later. I do have one final block for us to enjoy together. A track from the Goo Goo Dolls and one from Bokwitch. But right now, it is my dear friend, Rhonda Head, a classically trained mezzo-soprano of the Cree people. She originally released Old Souls in 2021, but in May, it was remastered by Alan Honey. It truly does breathe new life into the song and helps it sparkle the way that it should. So for your consideration and approval, you ought to sing along with this song. It's Old Souls for your consideration and approval today on the mainstream.

Cut Copy is one of Australia's most beloved bands that started humbly as a bedroom recording project by Dan Whitford. Since they've started, they've played 1,000 sold-out shows across continents and have headlined festivals like Coachella, Lollapalooza, Primavera, and Big Day Out. If that weren't enough, their music has appeared in Netflix, Amazon, Levi's campaigns, and so much more. That's their Still See Love, kicking off our hour together on the mainstream. I'm Brett Mabee. If you're joining for the first time today, don't go anywhere. You're invited to stick around for an hour of unforgettable listening as we collectively take on the challenge to reimagine what a mainstream music scene can look and sound like. We'll be enjoying tracks from the likes of the Rabbit Council, Jenny Lee Lindbergh, My True Love, and Warpaint. We'll also be hearing from Elle Mine, one from Thea May, and her debut on Ishkada Records. More immediately, though, is PJ Morton and Susan Carroll, but not before this one from Robert Glasper, featuring Sir and Alex Isley. It's Back to Love kicking off this block. Don't go anywhere. I'll be back with you in a few today on the mainstream.

Métis soul singer David Morin, alongside Infinite Black, with their 2025 Foolish single, bringing that first block to an end. We also heard from PJ Morton and Susan Carroll. It was their 2023 single, Good Morning, before that. And staying in 2023, we also heard Robert Glasper's Back to Love, kicking off the block. I'm Brett Mabee, and we still have a lot more fantastic music to enjoy together. Tracks from Annabelle Guthers, one from Thea May inside Montero. More immediately, it's going to be Wolfpack helping us to wind down this block. But before introducing this next song, a quick shout out to all friends of the mainstream tuned in digitally and on the 100-plus AM-FM stations across the globe, including but not limited to those dialed into 91.3 FM, KMHA in Newtown, North Dakota. All right, without further ado, we're going to get into this block with one from Warpaint, who has been pretty quiet since celebrating their 20th anniversary in 2024. Their latest album is Radiate Like This, that came out a few years before that. And one of the standout tracks on the release is this one right here. Enjoy Champion, and I'll be back with you in the second half on the mainstream.

I'm Brett Mabee, and you're listening to The Mainstream. 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In this block is one from El Mine, but not before hearing from a singer who has sold over 45 million records to date. She's won 10 Juno Awards, one Grammy, one Latin Grammy, and a star on Canada's Walk of Fame. She began performing at the age of 4, and if you haven't put it together yet, yes, I'm talking about the one and only Nelly Furtado. This is from her aptly titled 7th album, and right now it's Better for Worse, kicking off this block on The Mainstream.

Crystal Shawanda's Waiting for My Lover to Call from her Sing Pretty Blues, released a few months back in 2025. A fantastic way to wind down my time with you on the mainstream. We also heard Annabelle Guthers and El Mine, but we also heard from Nelly Furtado, who helped us to kick off the block the right way. Thank you so much for spending a little bit of time with me here today. I can't wait for you to return and enjoy some music together with me. As always, you're invited to check your local listings for the next time you can dial in the mainstream.

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Give me a call as well at 1-888-362-9970. Leave me a message and hopefully we'll be talking soon. In the final block of the hour is a band that features members who are Cochiti Pueblo, Oglala Lakota, and Navajo. More immediately, though, is Thea May, who is having a breakout 2025, but it hasn't come at a high cost. In fact, her debut record on Ishkadeh Records, she is described as being grief rage because, listen to this, this is heartbreaking. She said she met someone and, quote, we fell in love and 45 days later he died. And she went on to say, I had always tried to write happy songs, but my life was sad. Being vulnerable has made me feel so much more safe in myself. So without further ado, and knowing a little bit of the backstory, I think Gone will have an even more poignant meaning for you. It's found on her 2025, brought to you by Tragedy. Be good to yourself and each other, and I'll be back with you soon on the Mainstream.

0: Cascadia. Influenced by the likes of Coldplay, David Bowie, and Death Cab for Cutie, that's Canadian alt-rockers Violet Night with their Complicated single, a track that we recently introduced into the mainstream rotation. I'm Brett Mabee, and it's so good to have you here today. I'm excited that we'll be spending this hour listening to some of the best new music around as we collectively take on the challenge of reimagining what a mainstream music scene can look and sound like. We'll be enjoying tracks from the likes of Sons of Sevilla. Later on, a new one to get into the rotation from Cochimea. Also, Yacht Scene, one from Conan Gray, and this new one that's hot off the press from my favorite collective, Kuik. They're entering a bold new chapter with the release of their September 5th album, Red Cedar in the Hour of Chaos. I've had this album on my headphone deck numerous times already since it's come out, and I love the melodic direction that the band is taking. Without further ado, we're going to hop right into this track. For your consideration and approval, enjoy Prophetess, Woman Warrior Song, and I'll be back after one from Conan Gray today on the mainstream.
1: Sitting in our chair weaving, telling stories, singing, laughing, and healing. Waiting, waiting, waiting for those women who have traveled many miles to see her.

from Conan Gray's 2025 album Wishbone. That's this song bringing that block to an end on the mainstream. We also heard Yancine with a little help from Portugal the Man and Michel Nedigicello. That was Taste on My Lips, a sneak peek of their 2025 release. And it was Kooig's Prophetess Woman Warrior song from their latest album Red Cedar in the Hour of Chaos that helped us to kick off that block. I'm Brett Mabee, and whether you're just now tuning in or you find that you'll have to step away from listening on your favorite local airwaves, fret not, fear not, I've got you covered digitally, as there are a lot of different ways to take these groovy songs with you wherever you go. One such way is by checking things out on Native Voice One's free app that's available for Android and Apple users. Just download their official NV1 app and listen to the mainstream every Monday through Friday from 10 a.m. to 1 p.m. Eastern Time, right before Native America Calling with your host Sean Spruce, a live show where they tackle very important issues facing Indian country around Turtle Island. So again, there are plenty of reasons for you to check out the NV1 app. Before this hour is up, Nadia and Jason Burnstick, rewinding back to 2018. We'll also hear Ian Dior, one from Cochimea, Thea Hopkins, and that's just the tip of the iceberg. We're going to kick off this block with one from The Fray, who is officially back in action after a long hiatus. In fact, 2025 marks 20 years since their breakout debut album, which went on to go platinum 4 times over and went on to become one of the best-selling digital debuts of all time. Right now, it's their time well wasted, something that can be said about the mainstream. Enjoy this block, and I'll be back in the second half. Turn it up and sing along.

I'm your host, Brett Mabee, and before we get back into the jams, a quick shout-out to all friends of the show listening both digitally and on the number of stations carrying the show across the country and beyond, including, but not limited to, those tuned into KSJD in Cortez, Colorado, on the FM at 91.5. And don't forget, I always want to hear from you, so feel free to shoot me an email at brett@mainstreamradio.net. Often that might be the best way to stay in touch with me. You can use that for song recommendations, tell me how much you're enjoying the show, or if you're a professional singer-songwriter, get your songs in for consideration in the rotation. Once again, that's brett@mainstreamradio.net. A new one from Cochi Mea before this hour is up. Also, Métis singer-songwriter Brenton Rose. But before that, we're going to kick things off right now in the second half with Ian Dior. He's in full creative bloom, just released a new album, Cycles. That's his second major project of 2025. Without further ado, it's Melrose for us to enjoy together here on your new favorite show. Asa don't know, Jates. You ought to sing along.

Hello, this is Adrian Sutherland, Wachig Inomise Kapestuik, and you're listening to Native Voice One, the Native American Radio Network.

JT singer-songwriter Brenton Rose with Making Progress, a single released in 2022 in a nice gentle way for me to wind down this hour with you on the mainstream. We also heard Digging Roots, and it was Ian Dior's 2024 single Melrose that helped us to get into the second half. I know you'll make it back sooner than later, and as always, you're invited to check your local listings for the next time you can dial in the mainstream with Brett, maybe on your favorite local airwaves. Don't ever forget, I broadcast 7 days a week, 3 hours a day, so there are plenty of opportunities to join me for an hour of great listening. 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The latest from 90s grunge rockers Garbage before this hour is up. I'll see about squeezing in some Thea Hopkins, a talented Okinaw Wampanoag singer-songwriter. And right now, it is officially that time, as we often do in the last set, to get another new addition into the rotation. And this one's Cochi Mea's latest single, Otros Mundos. It's a sneak peek of their September 26th Daptone Records release, Volume 3, Ancestros Futuros. So without further ado, enjoy this nice instrumental and join me again very soon. You're listening to The Mainstream.

0: about Zarco. I've had a lot of memories, and I'm very, very happy to be a part of this tribute, being that I was his Bajo Sexto player for so many years. And so the tribute will consist of my band, Los Tex Maniacs, will do our tribute, and then we're going to bring up some of those special guests, like Linda Escobar, Gil Jimenez, Santiago Jimenez Jr., 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And okay, all these artists, they're going to play a tribute and play a Flaco Jimenez song, you know. And so I'm very familiar with all the songs. And so the band, of course, my band, Tex Maniacs, they're very, very well educated, very disciplined musicians, and very, very fortunate that we've been, you know, at the same band for you know, 15 years, you know. So we're looking forward to this tribute. And this Flaco was very, very special to my life, to my heart. I hold him in my heart dearly. He was like a father to me. And mi hijo. And so, I got to tour with him. Oh, man, you know, all these parts of the world, Holland, Spain, and he's, so that tells you that being that these international artists are coming to this festival to pay tribute to him, that he affected all these artists in their country, you know. The country, he was Flaco State of Japan, and he made a big influence, in, you know, of musicians there. You got these Japanese accordion players, conjuntos, you know, Japanese conjuntos playing this music, you know. And
1: imagínate, so inspired, en Japón.
0: Yeah, all over the world, you know. So I'm very, very, very honored to be a part of this and to conduct this beautiful tribute that we're going to have that evening, the 17th of May, Sunday night, you know, on behalf of the Guadalupe Cultural Arts Center. And our narrator and MC, the one and only Mr. Juan Tejeda.
1: Así es.
0: Yeah, and I'd like to thank everybody, you know, from the Guadalupe, María Elena, Villarreal, Cristina, Valle, you know, and Juan Tejeda, of course, having us participate. Because, you know, it's special because Flaco, he would close out the Guadalupe Festival every year. Every year it was just a tradition for Flaco Jimenez to those at the Conjunto Festival. So now, being that I was Flaco's Bajo Sexto player, and we played, you know, similar style of music, you know, so they're having us to close out the Conjunto Festival now.
1: And es un gran...
0: Yes, es un honor grande, un honor grande para los grupos, los músicos del grupo, los Tex-Maniacs.
1: Claro que sí. 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

0: I would like to introduce honored KBBF board member Madonna Feather Cruz, enrolled tribal member to the Round Valley Indian Tribe, who will read our KBBF land acknowledgement.
1: We acknowledge that we gather on the ancestral lands of the Coast Miwok and the Federated Indians of Great Rancheria and other Native peoples who have stewarded this land for generations. Long before the arrival of the European settlers, the communities thrived here, cultivating the land, respecting its ecosystems, and fostering rich cultures and traditions. The history of the Native peoples is marked not only by their profound connection to this land, but also the tragic and violent disruptions brought about by colonization. In the 19th century, the arrival of the Spanish missionaries and later American settlers led to the displacement, forced labor, and systemic violence against the Native population. The establishment of missions such as Mission San Francisco Solano in 1823 marked the beginning of several cultural upheaval, decimation of local tribal populations through disease and loss of land. Acts of brutality, forced relocations, and massacres were tragically common, leaving scars that are still felt today. Despite these horrific events, the Native communities of Sonoma County have shown incredible resilience and strength. The Coast Miwok and the Federated Indians of Great Rancheria and others have worked tirelessly to preserve their language, traditions, and connection to the land. Their continued presence and cultural contributions are a testament to their endearing spirit. Today, we honor the Native peoples of Sonoma County by acknowledging their historical and ongoing contributions. We commit to supporting their efforts to reclaim and protect their cultural heritage and rights. This includes advocating for land reparation, supporting language and culture revitalization programs, and ensuring that their voices are central in decisions affecting their ancestral lands. We recognize that acknowledgement alone is not enough. It must be accompanied by concrete actions that support our Native sovereignty and justice. As we gather here, we pledge our respect and honor to the rich traditions and wisdom of the Native communities and to educate ourselves and others about their history and enduring legacy. In closing, we express our gratitude to the original stewards of this land. We commit to standing in solidarity with them now and always, in the pursuit of more just and equitable future. Oh.

De Cocula es el mariachi de Tecalitlán, los sones.

0: aceptar el abuso del servicio de inmigración y que todos los trabajadores, hoy, en el Día Internacional de los Trabajadores, estamos unidos.
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4: This is National Native News. I'm Jill Freitas. Two adult students at Standing Rock Community High School in Fort Yates, North Dakota, are facing federal charges following an alleged assault against a minor classmate last fall. As Brian Bull of Buffalo's Fire reports, questions remain if a culture of tolerance led up to the incident.
5: The National Day of Theater Readings for Missing and Murdered Indigenous Women and Relatives is being coordinated by Jeanette Harrison, Creative Director of Native Performing Arts Network. She says at last check, 25 theater organizations in 12 cities will feature works created by at least 15 Native playwrights.
6: I don't know that there has ever been a moment in history when we have had this many Native playwrights on so many American stages at the same time.
5: One participating group is Mini Gijik Theater Ensemble, based in Champlin, Minnesota, which will perform I Is for Invisible by Delana Studi and Say Their Names by Marcy Rendon. Ensemble founders Sarah Polatsky-Warzea and Adrian Zimiga-January say they're approaching the event with reverence and care.
7: We came to a realization that when we're speaking these people's names, we needed to offer something. So we do a tobacco offering in each one of their names in that way, that this is not something that is theatrical. It really is more of a call to action piece.
8: I believe that the families want us to continue to remember their loved ones. And while it might be really challenging, you know, some people maybe can't sit through it. If we keep ourselves grounded, honor our medicines, honor our belief systems and our communities, it feels very purpose-driven and important.
5: Another venue, Dancing Pony Productions in Chicago, is doing an original mixed media work based on Brianna Johnny's famous If I Go Missing letter, which takes on how law enforcement responds to MMIW cases. Dancing Pony owner Louis Vasseur.
9: When I heard of this, I just jumped at the chance because Native theater just doesn't get the respect that we deserve. There's a lot of great stories out there. There's a lot of great playwrights, actors. It's an important story to get out.
5: A complete listing of all participating theater groups, as well as the featured Native playwrights and their work, can be found at the Native Performing Art Network's website. For National Native News, I'm Brian Bull.
4: The full investigative article can be found at buffalosfire.com. A group opposed to a massive Arizona copper mining project filed a petition last week before the Ninth Circuit Court of Appeals. They're hoping the court will reconsider the recent Oak Flat land swap between the U.S. Forest Service and Resolution Copper. KJZZ's Gabriel Pietrasio has the details.
10: A split three-judge panel from the very same appeals court allowed the controversial transfer to proceed after tossing out a slew of lawsuits while also lifting an injunction back in March. But plaintiffs now argue they still have a case to be made. Judge Johnny Rawlinson agrees. In her dissenting opinion from April, she wrote that before the court stamps its seal on a decision that will, quote, completely annihilate sacred Native lands, we must be certain that every I was dotted and every T was crossed. And that simply is not the case. For National Native News, I'm Gabriel Pietrasio.
4: An FNX original children's series is earning national recognition. Navajo Highways, created by Pete Sands and filmed in Moab, Utah, has been nominated for 2 Emmy Awards by the Pacific Southwest chapter of the National Academy of Television Arts and Sciences. The nominations, announced recently, honor the show's educational content and set design. The Navajo language series teaches culture and storytelling through the journey of a young girl connecting with her roots. I'm Jill Freitas.
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16: This is the KBBF News Bulletin. 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Within hours of the Supreme Court decision that weakened the Voting Rights Act, Republican leaders moved quickly to alter congressional maps. During midterm elections, whichever party gets the majority of votes in a given district of a state gets one vote in Congress. Because of this, politicians can manipulate elections by redrawing the borders of a district. Because race is the strongest predictable indicator of whether someone will vote Democrat or Republican, politicians have historically redrawn district borders so that the people who are likely to vote for them live within the borders of their district, or people who are not likely to vote for them end up getting split up and therefore cannot form a majority. The Voting Rights Act of 1965, which was the main victory of the civil rights movement, created restrictions on this. Last week, the Supreme Court retracted some of those restrictions, and Republican lawmakers in 5 Republican states called emergency congressional sessions to redraw district maps, presumably to disenfranchise black voters who are likely to vote Democrat in the upcoming midterms.
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18: Un acuerdo de Roundup pagará reclamaciones por hasta 21 años. 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
16: El Sonoma Land Trust le invita a su evento anual gratuito Niño en la Naturaleza, o Child in the Wild, el 31 de marzo en Howarth Park, Santa Rosa. 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That's Child in the Wild, Howarth Park, May 31st from noon to 4.

0: This is Democracy Now!
1: 31 years after the first COP on climate change, global CO2 emissions have increased by at least 65%. It could be said that we have failed, but we would also like to think that we are precisely at a moment of opportunity when the window has not yet closed.
0: Environment ministers from more than 50 countries are gathering in Santa Marta, Colombia, for a major summit on transitioning away from fossil fuels. But the United States, Russia, and China are skipping the summit. We'll speak to South African climate activist Kumi Naidu, president of the Fossil Fuel Treaty Initiative. Plus, as we broadcast from Toronto, we'll speak to Avi Lewis, recently elected head of the NDP, the New Democratic Party, Canada's Progressive Party, after campaigning on a platform embracing eco-socialism and expanding publicly funded projects.
2: A network of public providers for food, phones, and internet. A public housing developer and public construction companies to build millions of non-market homes.
0: But first, we look at how the Trump administration's moving to make it easier to deport people with DACA. That's Deferred Action for Childhood Arrivals, the Obama-era program that granted deportation relief to hundreds of thousands of immigrants who came to the U.S. as children so they could obtain work authorization and not live in the shadows. We'll speak to Democratic Congressmember Delia Ramirez of Chicago. Her husband was a DACA recipient. She's the daughter of Guatemalan immigrants. All that and more coming up. Welcome to Democracy Now!, democracynow.org, the War and Peace Report. I'm Amy Goodman. Today we're broadcasting from Canada. Iran's offered the United States a new proposal to end its control over the Strait of Hormuz in exchange for the U.S. lifting its blockade of Iranian ports while suspending its threat to resume bombing. Axios reports President Trump's expected to hold a meeting today in the Situation Room with his top national security and foreign policy team to discuss the stalemate in the negotiations and potential next steps. Several news outlets report Trump does not appear open to Iran's proposal, which would postpone talks over Iran's nuclear program to a later date. At the United Nations, diplomats from dozens of countries Monday demanded the reopening of the Strait of Hormuz, while a resolution calling for reopening the waterway was blocked by China and Russia. UN Secretary General Antonio Guterres warned of a global food emergency after the U.S.-Israeli war on Iran triggered a crisis that sent the cost of fuel, fertilizer, and other commodities soaring.
3: The economic shock has been immediate, and everyone is paying the price. Acute volatility in energy and commodity markets, surging transport and insurance costs, and the worst supply chain disruption since COVID-19 and the war in Ukraine. These pressures are cascading into empty fuel tanks, empty shelves, and empty

0: From Toronto and Chicago, this is Democracy Now! President Trump's warned Iran will be blown off the face of the earth if U.S. warships are targeted in the Strait of Hormuz. In the latest attempt to address the energy crisis, the U.S. has launched Project Freedom, a military effort to, quote unquote, guide commercial ships out of the Gulf despite the Iranian blockade. Will the strategy work, and can the fragile ceasefire hold? We'll speak with Rutgers professor Toby Jones. Then to the Federal Communications Commission targeting of Disney, the parent company of ABC, after President Trump and the First Lady called for ABC to fire late night comedian Jimmy Kimmel again. We'll talk to the lone Democratic FCC commissioner, Ana Gomez.
1: I think it's very important that all of us speak up, speak out, and push back when we see that our government is interfering in our free speech, our freedom of assembly, and our free press. And that includes the corporate parents. As I mentioned before, capitulation breeds capitulation, but courage breeds courage.
0: We'll also speak about the proposed mega merger between Paramount and Time Warner Discovery. If approved, CBS, CNN, and HBO would all be owned by the one company. And we look at a growing funding crisis impacting an often overlooked corner of public media, public access television.
2: It's happening everywhere. Cord cutting. Outdated law. FCC threats. Federal grant cancellations. Doors are being closed. And over 1,500 local media stations across the nation are being punished.
0: All that and more coming up. Welcome to Democracy Now!, democracynow.org, The War and Peace Report. I'm Amy Goodman. President Trump's warned Iran will be blown off the face of the earth if U.S. warships are targeted in the Strait of Hormuz. Trump's renewed threat to destroy Iran came as the Pentagon rebranded its war from Operation Epic Fury to Project Freedom, turning its focus to reopening the Strait of Hormuz to commercial traffic. On Monday, Iranian state media said the U.S. had fired on small cargo boats carrying goods and passengers, killing five civilians. U.S. Central Command confirmed it had attacked several boats, but insisted they were threatening commercial vessels. Separately, United Arab Emirates said it had come under attack from drones and missiles that caused a fire at an oil facility at the port of Fujairah. The port is outside the Strait of Hormuz and is one of few export routes that doesn't require transiting through the strait. Three Indian nationals were injured in the attack. Iran claimed it was not responsible. Meanwhile, in Washington, D.C., a man who scaled the Frederick Douglass Bridge to protest the war in Iran remained on the bridge overnight and into a fifth consecutive day. Guido Reichstadter, a veteran and father of two from Florida, said in a statement, quote, I'm calling on the people of the United States to bring an immediate end to the Trump regime's illegal war in Iran and the removal of the regime's power through mass, nonviolent, direct action and non-cooperation, unquote. Iran executed three men on Sunday in connection with anti-government protests earlier this year. Mehdi Rezuli, Mohammad Reza Miri, and Ibrahim Dolatabadi were all hanged in Mashhad. According to Iran Human Rights Monitor, Iran carried out 656 executions in the first 3 months this year. Since March, during the U.S.-Israeli war in Iran, there have been 24 political executions. Meanwhile, Nobel Peace Laureate Narges Mohammadi has been hospitalized in critical condition after collapsing in Zanjan prison. She suffered a heart attack in March and has since experienced chest pain, severe headaches, and double vision. But authorities continue to deny her transfer to specialist care in Tehran. Mohammadi has been arrested 13 times and sentenced to a cumulative 31 years in prison. She received the Nobel Peace Prize in 2023 for her advocacy against torture and the death penalty in Iran. In Gaza, Israeli strikes killed at least three Palestinians in separate attacks Monday. Earlier today, an Israeli drone attack killed a Palestinian in Gaza City, leaving several others badly injured. On Sunday, an Israeli military broadcaster reported its forces had expanded control of the Gaza Strip to nearly 60% of the territory and were prepared to resume a full-scale assault if ordered. In the occupied West Bank, Israeli forces shot and killed a 26-year-old Palestinian man Monday as they raided a busy commercial area of Nablus. Nayef Samarablus died after he was shot in the head. He'd reportedly just dropped his wife at a nearby hospital to give birth to their first child. At least four others, including two children, were struck and wounded by live ammunition. The U.S. military says it launched another strike on a vessel in the Caribbean, killing two people Monday. The Trump administration once again claimed the vessel was carrying drugs without providing any evidence. Since September, the Pentagon says it's killed at least 188 people in strikes on boats in the Caribbean and Eastern Pacific. The attacks have been widely condemned as illegal. Ukraine's interior minister says Russian attacks on Monday killed 14 people and wounded at least 60 others across multiple regions of Ukraine, with reports of heavy shelling and damage to residential areas. Russia's latest assault came as President Vladimir Putin said he would declare a unilateral ceasefire in Ukraine for Friday and Saturday as Russia marks Victory Day, commemorating the 81st anniversary of the defeat of Nazi Germany in World War II. Meanwhile, Russia faces a growing environmental disaster along its Black Sea coast after Ukraine struck the oil refining port of Tuapse for the fourth time in less than 3 weeks. The attacks created large oil spills, huge clouds of acrid smoke, and toxic black rain that fell on residents and contaminated more than 30 miles of coastline. In New Orleans, a federal appeals court blocked criminal court clerk Calvin Duncan from taking office Monday, which was scheduled to be his first day on the job. Duncan won election to the post in November, just 5 years after his release from prison after serving 28 years for a murder he did not commit. He was exonerated in 2021 and earned his law degree a year later at age 60. His position was eliminated last Friday when the Republican governor, Jeff Landry, signed legislation abolishing it. Governor Landry also canceled upcoming primary elections following Thursday's Supreme Court ruling, which struck down the last remaining major provision of the Voting Rights Act. On Monday, protesters marched through the streets of New Orleans demanding an end to racist gerrymandering of Louisiana's congressional maps and the reinstatement of Calvin Duncan to his elected position.
3: You know, Calvin Duncan won a race with 68% of the vote. You know, so that's the citizens of New Orleans. I think that should be honored and respected. And the fact that it's not, I think anybody who have a sense of right and wrong should stand up against that, because that's a direct strike against democracy. And if we don't stand against this, then, you know, America is just dissolving, far as I'm concerned.
0: Alabama's state legislature adjourned a special session Monday after demonstrators entered the state house in Montgomery to protest Republican plans to adopt a gerrymandered map that dilutes the power of black voters. Currently, an injunction bars Alabama from redrawing its congressional maps before 2030. But following the Supreme Court's ruling last week gutting the Voting Rights Act, Republican Attorney General Steve Marshall filed an emergency motion asking a court to lift the prohibition. This is Dee Reed, an organizer with Black Lives Matter.
4: It is a strategic attempt to erase the Voting Rights Act, which we know is our strongest protection against disenfranchisement. Protections that were not given. Protections that were fought for right here in Alabama. By the people from Selma. By the people from Greenville. By the people from Birmingham. And by the people from Montgomery.
0: A new investigation by the Washington Post looks at the increasing use of force by guards against immigrants detained in ICE jails nationwide. The Post found nearly 800 cases in which ICE guards used physical violence or deployed chemical agents on jailed immigrants during Trump's first year back in office, a 37% increase compared to the previous year. The skyrocketing use of force comes as the Trump administration packs ICE jails beyond their capacity as part of his mass deportation campaign. Meanwhile, the Department of Homeland Security has shuttered its internal watchdog offices that track the abuse of immigrants in custody. The U.S. Supreme Court Monday stepped in to block a lower court ruling that would have cut off access to the abortion pill mifepristone for millions of people nationwide. The order was signed by Justice Samuel Alito, who put a one-week hold on major changes to how the pill can be prescribed, temporarily restoring nationwide telehealth and mail access through May 11th. The temporary pause gives the Supreme Court time to consider next steps in the case as it weighs emergency requests filed by the manufacturers of mifepristone. In India, Prime Minister Narendra Modi's Hindu Nationalist Party, BJP, is tightening its political grip after winning a key legislative election in one of India's most populous states, West Bengal. The victory brought an end to 15 years of rule by Mamata Banerjee, who is one of Modi's most outspoken opponents. In the run-up to the election, an estimated 9 million people were stripped of their right to vote, removed from the voter registration in a move that disproportionately targeted Muslims in West Bengal. The 2026 Pulitzer Prize winners were announced on Monday. Palestinian photographer Sahar Al-Ghora and New York Times contributor won the prize for breaking news photography for his work documenting Israel's war and siege on Gaza. M. Gessen of the New York Times won the Pulitzer Prize for opinion writing. Meanwhile, a special citation was awarded to Miami Herald investigative journalist Julie Brown for her groundbreaking reporting in 2017 and 18 that exposed Jeffrey Epstein's sex trafficking network. In Wisconsin, animal rights advocates reached a deal with Ridgeland Farms to secure the release of 1,500 beagles bred for medical experimentation. Their victory came after hundreds of activists attempted to enter a property owned by Ridgeland Farms, where beagles are held in brutal conditions, subjected to surgeries without anesthesia and other abuses. The protest earlier this month led to the arrest of at least 25 people, with police injuring scores of activists at the action. And in New York, this year's Met Gala at the Metropolitan Museum of Art faced protests on Monday. The event was sponsored by Amazon's billionaire founder Jeff Bezos and his wife Lauren Sanchez Bezos, ahead of the gala. The activism group Everyone Hates Elon projected video interviews with Amazon workers onto the Bezos' Manhattan penthouse alongside slogans including, "If you can buy the Met Gala, you can pay more taxes," and "No red carpet for Trump's billionaires." On Friday, the group placed hundreds of bottles of fake urine inside the Metropolitan Museum of Art, referring to complaints by Amazon workers of having to skip bathroom breaks and urine in bottles. The group also plastered ads across the city reading, quote, "The Bezos Met Gala, brought to you by the company that powers ICE," a reference to Amazon's cloud computing contract with ICE. Amazon's labor union founder, Chris Smalls, was arrested outside the Met Gala after allegedly jumping a barricade. Meanwhile, labor unions staged a ball without billionaires in Manhattan's meatpacking district as an alternative fashion show to the Met Gala. Amazon, Whole Foods, Washington Post, Starbucks, and Uber workers walked the runway in looks by immigrant designers. This is SEIU President April Verrett.
5: They can try to take our rights. They can try to redraw the lines. They can try to control the systems, but they will never, ever be able to replicate the brilliance, the creativity, the resilience of the people they are trying to hold down. So this ball without billionaires is not just about fashion. It is about power. It's about telling the truth that people who sew and care and drive and cook and clean and secure and those that create are the ones who make everything possible. Labor is art.
0: And those are some of the headlines. This is Democracy Now!, democracynow.org, the War and Peace Report. I'm Amy Goodman in Toronto, speaking at Radio Days North America. Juan Gonzalez is in Chicago. Hi, Juan.
6: Hi, Amy, and welcome to all of our listeners and viewers across the country and around the world.
0: President Trump's warned that Iran will be blown off the face of the earth if U.S. warships are targeted in the Strait of Hormuz. Trump's renewed threat to destroy Iran came as the Pentagon rebranded its war from Operation Epic Fury to Project Freedom, turning its focus to reopening the Strait of Hormuz to commercial traffic amidst the widening energy crisis. On Monday, Iranian state media said the U.S. had fired on small cargo boats carrying goods and passengers, killing five civilians. U.S. Central Command confirmed it attacked several boats, but insisted they were threatening commercial vessels. Separately, the United Arab Emirates said it had come under attack from drones and missiles that caused a fire at an oil facility at the port of Fujairah. The port is outside the Strait of Hormuz and is one of few export routes that doesn't require transiting through the strait. Three Indian nationals were injured in the attack. Iran claimed it was not responsible. The Iranian foreign minister in a social media post warned the U.S. against being dragged back into a quagmire and dismissed Project Freedom as, quote, Project Deadlock. To discuss all this and more, we're joined by Toby Jones, associate professor of Middle East history at Rutgers University, writes frequently on oil, war in the Middle East, and is author of Desert Kingdom, How Oil and Water Forged Modern Saudi Arabia. Also wrote Running Dry, Essays on Energy, Water, and Environmental Crisis. We welcome you, Professor Jones, to Democracy Now! If you can talk about, well, what some are calling this project stalemate, with President Trump once again threatening to blow up Iran, and overall your assessment of what's happening right now.
7: Well, we're seeing two things. Well, first of all, thank you for having me back on. We're seeing two things in the region. One is an intensification or an escalation of the saber rattling that's become characteristic of Trump's disposition and sort of approach to tensions in the Gulf, a crisis that he created along with Israel in evading and launching an attack on Iran in February. He can't control the narrative, and so he escalates. He also can't control what's happening on the waters of the Gulf. It's become clear the limits of American naval power. Its military capacity to dictate terms in the Gulf are significantly constrained. Iran, with through sort of asymmetric tactics, a minimalist approach to the sort of its own response to threats in the region, has basically handcuffed the United States' ability to dictate terms. What now sort of circulates over the Gulf is an environment of uncertainty and fear. Nobody trusts that the United States can stop Iran from carrying out attacks if they wish to on commercial shipping. Nobody trusts that Iran won't, in fact, carry out attacks on cargo or other merchant shipping. And so the region is in the grip of paralysis, limited American imperial power, an aggressive or at least a marginally capable Iranian military force has revealed both the limits of American capacity and has frozen the region in crisis. I will say one other thing, though, before we sort of carry on the conversation. We should be wary about any claims about what's happening in the Gulf and what's not happening in the Gulf, particularly at the Strait. We know that ships aren't moving at a much diminished capacity. Neither oil or other merchant shipping seems to be moving according to our normal registers of observation, the normal tools that we use to look. But there is some transit happening. The thing that's important to keep in mind as we go forward and trying to make sense of all of this is how little we actually know. There is an information blackout. Data is largely unavailable. This is true within the states in the region, and it's largely true on the waters of the Gulf itself. There's still so much that we don't know about what's actually happening that to some extent, to a large extent, we're beholden to the extreme rhetoric coming from all sides.
6: And Professor Jones, I wanted to ask you, in less than 10 days, on May 14th, Trump will be traveling to China for a summit with President Xi Jinping. Trump already postponed this trip once because of the war. How do you think his failure to negotiate an end to the conflict will affect those talks in Beijing?
7: Well, it's hard to know what Trump's sort of calculation of all of this is or where he sees China fitting in. I think that that's largely believed that both China and Russia, you know, ostensibly two rivals to American global hegemony, are supporting Iran either through financial means or through oil consumption or through other forms of material and financial support. It's unclear whether Trump will challenge China's role in the region. Once again, you know, what's important to take away here, or part of what's important to take away here, is that through an unprovoked assault on Iran, Trump has accelerated or at least clarified the real limits of American imperial power. He has hastened Americans' hegemonic decline, at least in the Gulf. And as you've asked, Juan, I think this spirals out and how Trump and the Americans see the Gulf as a centerpiece of its global power. Whether China is actively engaged in supporting or propping up Iran, or whether it's quietly engaged, the reality is that China has emerged as a significant rival to the United States in the region. That's not necessarily a new thing, but it's more clear than ever. And whether Trump is in a capacity to either address that or do anything about it is not only unclear, it seems unlikely to me. Trump has put the United States, I'm not one to celebrate American empire, but he's definitely put the United States in a much more vulnerable and weakened position globally as a result of this war.
6: And you mentioned this historic trend of the United States, its alignment with Gulf countries and the Middle East as key to U.S. Strategy of domination around the world. How has this war, regardless of how it ends, affected that?
7: Well, think of the United States as having engaged in a 50-year project to secure its primacy in the Gulf. It succeeded the British Empire in the late 1970s and early 1980s. It engaged in the Iran-Iraq War in the middle of the 1980s, which was the first time that it projected its naval military power in the region in an attempt to escort Kuwaiti and other Arab oil shipping in and out of the Strait of Hormuz. And ever since then, we should understand Desert Storm, the sanctions era of the 1990s, the 2003 invasion of Iraq, is partly a response to American attempts to secure its primacy in the region. And it's done so not only by projecting its power, but also by maintaining relationships with awful authoritarian regimes in the region, the Saudis, the Emiratis, the Kuwaitis, the Bahrainis, and others. What this war has done is it's called into question the efficacy of that system and that arrangement. And it has created the material conditions in the region where Iran, through asymmetric and minimalistic measures, has been able to undermine the primacy, both in real terms and in symbolic ways, of American power. I think, to put it simply, if the United States has been engaged in a 50-year imperial project to protect its interests in the region and its allies in the region, which all circulate around oil, this war has rapidly undone the conditions that made that possible in the first place.
0: If you can talk about the particular Gulf countries and their relationship with the United States right now, and is it shifting? You wrote the book Desert Kingdom, How Oil and Water Forged Modern Saudi Arabia. If you could talk about Saudi Arabia, I mean, you have Jared Kushner, the Trump's son-in-law, and Steve Witkoff, two developers who are the so-called peace envoys. Jared Kushner got, something like $2 billion from the Saudi Sovereign Fund, very close to MBS, the Crown Prince, Mohammed bin Salman. And then you have the United Arab Emirates that just pulled out of OPEC and says today that it was hit by a drone, though Iran says this was not their drone. And is now suffering from yet another fire.
7: Yeah, these are steadfast allies of the United States. What's interesting over the last 2.5 decades is that that also means they're steadfast allies of Israel. So we should understand the Israelis, the Saudis, the Emiratis, and the Americans in particular as being in full alignment on their approach to the regional dynamic. That largely means they're in lockstep in confronting and in narrating a particular framework of thinking about Iran as their principal rival in the region. This is one of the products of the 2003 invasion and the Iraq War. That doesn't mean that there isn't rivalry within the region or that there aren't challenges to how stable this arrangement is. Saudi Arabia, for example, was on the precipice of normalization with Israel prior to Israel's genocide in Gaza, which compelled a recalculation on their part. Saudi Arabia and the United Arab Emirates, while both aligning with Israel and the United States, have their own regional rivalry that's taking shape. As you mentioned, the UAE recently withdrew, or as of this month, has withdrawn from OPEC. That's largely a reflection of an internal power struggle between Saudi Arabia and UAE over control of global energy markets, and also a reflection of the kind of shifting economic capacities in both countries. They're rivals in South Yemen, they're rivals in Sudan, where they compete various competing factions militarily and politically. So we see a regional order that's more or less in alignment, where Iran stands as the principal problem, but we see fissures within that regional order. What that means for American sort of rent seekers like Jared Kushner and those close to the Trump administration is that in some ways that relationship is transactional. How do the Saudis fund or support Kushner and his hedge funds or his real estate projects? How might they benefit economically in the region is a central concern of some players within the Trump and the Saudi regimes. But beyond that, there are also these political, economic, and imperial alignments that act in sort of parallel with those. Sometimes they're in support of one another, and other times they're in tension of one another. But I think that it doesn't, what's not called into question is the depth of the relationship between those places. And I'll say this, one thing that we're not paying close enough attention. Oh, sorry.
6: No, Professor, I just want to ask you, we only have about a minute or so, but if you could briefly talk, you've written extensively on environmental crisis in the region. How has a war exacerbated the environmental crisis?
7: Well, again, there's a lot of information that we don't know about the region. We've seen some evidence from satellite imagery of oil spills in the Gulf as a result of various attacks at various points earlier in the war. I think one thing we need to do and keep in mind constantly, although we've been talking about Iran and the Gulf today, is that this is very much a multi-front war that includes Lebanon, Gaza, and the West Bank. This is a war on Palestine, Lebanon, and Iran. And here we see that the Israeli tactical approach to its territorial maximalism and American and in support of American empire is a tactics of ruin, to destroy landscapes, to destroy communities, to evoke and commit environmental atrocity in order to make the region uninhabitable or at least precarious for hundreds of thousands, if not millions, of people. We saw this with strikes on oil facilities in Tehran in the early stages of the war, on other infrastructure facilities. Trump's constant bombast threatening infrastructural and sort of targeting the conditions that preserve life, both environmentally and otherwise, are a core precept of the American-Israeli war. We will only reckon with this in the months and years that follow, however this concludes.
6: Well, we want to thank you for being with us, Professor Toby Jones, a Middle East history professor at Rutgers University in New Brunswick, and we'll be back after a brief break.

0: Malian musician Khaira Arabi, Nightingale of the North, performing in Democracy Now! Studio. This is Democracy Now!, democracynow.org, the War and Peace Report. I'm Amy Goodman, broadcasting today from Toronto, Canada. Juan Gonzalez is in Chicago. As President Trump continues to attack media organizations and journalists, we turn now to look at the Federal Communications Commission targeting of Disney, the parent company of ABC. Last week, FCC Chair Brendan Carr ordered a review of 8 local ABC TV licenses. They were not scheduled to be up for renewal until 2028, but Carr ordered an early review, which could lead to ABC being stripped of the licenses. Carr made the announcement one day after President Trump and First Lady Melania Trump publicly demanded ABC fire late night host Jimmy Kimmel once again, this time over a joke he made about them. Carr's denied there was a connection, citing a separate FCC investigation into Disney's DEI, that's diversity, equity, and inclusion policies. Carr was questioned by reporters last week.
1: Was there any connection? Did you feel any pressure? Was the timing at all, you know, as a result of White House pressure or what happened on Saturday night?
2: No, this was a decision that we made inside this building based on where we were in the enforcement matter. There was no pressure from the outside. There was no suggestion from the outside. There was no call for agency action from the outside. This was based on our assessment of where we were. And with respect to President Trump, obviously he has every right, First Amendment right, to express his position on this. One of the great things about President Trump is he's very transparent. He has told publicly his position. He has every right to make the decisions that he's made, to make the public calls that he's made. Same with the First Lady. And there's a lot of people out there that agree with them.
1: And just can I ask on will the Jimmy Kimmel, will that all or any speech issues be part of this review? Is it solely restricted to DEI, the license, the early license reviews?
2: Our DEI review is going to continue and it's going to be part of that. We are calling their licenses in for early renewal. I think they have 8 station licenses. Once they make that filing, then anybody can file petitions to deny. We can't control what claims they make in their petitions to deny, and we'll take a look at all of that.
0: Last September, ABC briefly suspended Jimmy Kimmel's show after Brendan Carr threatened to take action over remarks Kimmel made following the assassination of Charlie Kirk.
3: You know, when you look at the conduct that has taken place by Jimmy Kimmel, it appears to be some of the sickest conduct possible. I mean, look, we can do this the easy way or the hard way. These companies can find ways to change conduct, to take action, frankly, on Kimmel, or, you know, there's going to be additional work for the FCC ahead.
0: The FCC currently has just 3 commissioners. The sole Democrat on the FCC, Ana Gomez, spoke at a hearing last week and criticized Carr's latest move targeting ABC.
4: Calling an early renewal of a broadcast license is a rare step. It happens only as a last resort and after evidence of clear abuse of the trust surrounding that license or a blatant violation of our rules. It has not happened in decades. And the targeting of a group of stations to punish a parent company has never happened in history. The irony is not lost on anyone. A joke made about an event meant to honor the First Amendment is now being used as a justification to curtail it.
0: That was FCC Commissioner Ana Gomez speaking last week. She joins us now from Washington, D.C. to talk about the ABC probe, the proposed mega merger between Paramount and Time Warner Discovery. If approved, it would mean CNN, CBS, HBO, and more would all be under one roof and more. Commissioner Gomez, thanks so much for being with us. Start off by talking about what's at stake with the FCC chair Carr's threat to pull the licenses from ABC stations over Jimmy Kimmel once again.
5: Yes. Good morning. It's good to be with you today. What the FCC has done is the most offensive assault on the First Amendment so far by this FCC. It is going after, in an unprecedented fashion, a network program by threatening the licenses of the local broadcasters of that network. It's it's bound to fail if, in fact, Disney pushes back. And I'm glad to see that, in fact, they are. Because if this actually gets reviewed by court, it will be a long-needed rebuke of the abuses of this FCC and this administration of the First Amendment.
6: And Commissioner, that currently stations have 10 years once they're granted a license before it has to be renewed. This was actually extended by many years in previous Republican administrations after citizen groups began to challenge the licenses of many stations around the country in the 60s and the 70s. How unusual is it, this idea of even before the period of the license is up for renewal, that the government steps in?
5: It's extremely unusual. The last time that the agency advanced the period for a renewal of a license was over a half a century ago. And most certainly has never been done where eight local broadcast stations owned by the network are brought up for renewal. And to be clear, the earliest renewal that was due was in 2028. The latest was in 2031. And these are actually 8-year licenses. So this is extremely unprecedented. And it just shows you what a pretext it is for going after Disney, because Disney has so far refused to bend the knee to this administration's demands that it fire a comedian and that it change its content so that this administration isn't upset by whatever coverage it's getting by this network. It's also meant, by the way, as a threat to other broadcasters, basically putting them on notice that if they upset this administration, they too will be dragged before the FCC in an early renewal process.
6: Could you tell us whether you've had conversations with the chair of the FCC, Brendan Carr, about this? To what degree you feel he is basically doing whatever President Trump wants?
5: Well, this administration is using any point of leverage that it has to go after its critics, whether it's the FCC, whether it's the FTC, whether it's the Department of Justice, whether it's the Department of Defense. It is trying everything it can to ensure that it gets coverage that it likes. And I have been very vocal in my criticism of this, and frankly, in alerting everyone, the public, the corporations, the broadcasters, reporters, that this is a serious issue for our democracy.
0: I think it's important to note that Trump's FCC pick, Brendan Carr, the chair of the FCC, wrote Project 2025's chapter on the FCC. And I want to go from what we're talking about with ABC and Kimmel and ABC being threatened with losing stations, losing their licenses, to mega mergers. More than 100 of Hollywood's most prominent writers, directors, and actors, and thousands of people overall related to Hollywood, producers, directors, actors, signed an open letter voicing their opposition to the proposed merger of Paramount, that was Paramount Skydance, and Warner Brothers Discovery. The letter reads in part, quote, "The integrity, independence, and diversity of our industry would be grievously compromised. Competition is essential for a healthy economy and a healthy democracy. So is thoughtful regulation and enforcement," unquote. Paramount Skydance announced its intended $111 billion acquisition of Warner Brothers Discovery early this year after Netflix dropped its bid after meeting at the White House. Paramount's offer still requires regulatory approval in the U.S. and Europe. If completed, it would create the largest media conglomerate in U.S. history, spanning news, sports, movies, video games, theme parks, and more, all controlled by Paramount Chair David Ellison, a vocal supporter of President Trump, as is his father, the billionaire Larry Ellison. So if Paramount, Warner Brothers Discovery, were approved, it would

0: the, or not approving and reviewing the foreign ownership that is implicated by this transaction. And I'll get to that in a minute. Traditionally, what the FCC worries about when it comes to media and its regulations are three things: competition, localism, in other words, serving your local communities, and viewpoint diversity. And those principles are very important because we want to make sure that every viewer, every listener has the ability to see themselves in whatever choice they make in their broadcasts. What the harm that we have when we have these mega consolidations, say of local broadcasters, like we just saw with the Nexstar TechNet transaction, which by the way is under court review right now, is that you lose that viewpoint diversity because all of a sudden every station that you're looking at has the same content because it's owned by the same corporate parent. And that is in fact harmful for localism, for civic engagement, even for getting information about high school sports. And, you know, we lose that benefit. We also don't want to reach a point where we just become a nation that gets content dictated to it by this administration. When Paramount was bought by Skydance, in fact, the commission did approve that. And one of the things that this commission imposed on that transaction was a requirement that they have a truth arbiter or an ombudsperson that would field complaints about bias in the content of the network. That is dangerous because we don't want to have a viewing public that is only seeing what this administration wants them to see. Now, with regard to the foreign ownership of the in the Paramount Warner Brothers transaction, I'm concerned that this FCC ensured that it actually carefully reviews what is being asked for here. Paramount has asked for the commission to approve up to 100% indirect foreign ownership in this transaction. Now, the foreign ownership we're talking about here is sovereign wealth funds by foreign countries and 10% by a Chinese company that is essentially controlled by China. I think there is a real issue here that we need to be concerned about if what this results in is a chilling effect in what content that viewers see because of any fear of upsetting these foreign governments in whatever content is being shown. And we've seen that already happen in, for example, the nixing of documentaries about reporters that have been murdered, you know, the Khashoggi murder. So this is a serious issue for the FCC, and we need to really seriously consider it.
1: And Commissioner Gomez, I'd like you to briefly comment on another major merger between Nexstar Media Group and Tegna, two of the largest local broadcast station owners in the U.S. The Trump administration approved the merger after your FCC waived rules limiting any company from owning stations that together reach more than 39% of U.S. households. Could you talk about that merger and the fact that Nexstar Media Group, its owners are known as very conservative folks who have aligned themselves with the Trump administration in the past?
0: Yes. So much like the foreign ownership, by the way, there's a statutory cap in how much a single owner can own in terms of local broadcasters. That ownership cap is 39% of viewing households in this country. The Nexstar Tegna merger will lead to a transaction that will reach 80% of viewing households of this country. And this goes back to my point about viewpoint diversity. What we have seen in the past, we've seen mergers in the past of local broadcasters, and what that leads to is a reduction of the journalism and of the local content, because what these transactions are seeking are synergies. Synergies are just another word for layoffs. And so what will happen is you will get the same content shown at all of these broadcasters in these individual markets, and you will no longer have a diversity of viewpoints being shown. And as you know, this

0: Nexstar has been very sympathetic to this administration, probably for lots of reasons, not the least of which is that they want these transactions to be approved. But that's a problem because we don't want to have our media content fed to us by one person.
1: And significant in this, Commissioner Gomez, is that three Republican attorneys general, including Kris Kobach of Kansas, have joined with eight Democratic attorney generals in filing suit over this or challenging this legally.
0: Yeah, and important, that's the other thing I didn't mention, is one of the issues with having so much power concentrated in one corporation is that it will actually lead to increased cable rates and streaming rates for the viewers themselves, because it changes the balance of negotiating power. And that is a large reason why these attorney generals, both on Republicans and Democrats, are challenging the transaction. And one of the things that we saw, by the way, which I found very disturbing about this transaction, is that despite the magnitude of this transaction and despite the fact that it was unlawful for the FCC to actually approve it, it was not voted on by the commission. And that is done for a couple of reasons. One, it's less complicated if I cannot speak out publicly about something that's being done as a backdoor deal. And it was rushed through in order to avoid this very judicial review. All of the approvals, the DOJ approval, the FCC approval, happened very quickly in one day, and the transaction closed in 10 minutes after the FCC approved it. Clearly, this was coordinated so that this billionaire buddy bypass that this administration seems to have for the corporations it supports could get this done and hopefully avoid this judicial review. Apparently, it didn't work.
1: Well, Ana Gomez, we want to thank you so much for being with us. Federal Communications Commissioner, the only Democrat of the three that are left. The chair is Trump pick, Brendan Carr. Next up, we look at a funding crisis facing community media. It's public access TV, often overlooked when talking about public media in the United States. We'll talk to the heads of Access Sacramento in California and BronxNet, the poorest county in New York State, the Bronx, and how they serve their communities. What's at stake? Stay with us.

0: Honduran musician Carla Lara performing in our Democracy Now! Studio. This is Democracy Now!, democracynow.org. I'm Amy Goodman with Juan Gonzalez. We end today's show looking at a growing funding crisis in an often overlooked corner of public media, public access TV. It airs on cable. As more people cut the cord and drop their cable TV subscriptions, public access channels are losing a vital source of revenue. For decades, cable TV companies have paid franchise fees to local municipalities as compensation for use of the public right-of-way through which the companies route cables and utilities. Those fees have funded PEG stations, P-E-G. That stands for Public Educational and Governmental Access. This is part of a video made by BronxNet in New York.
1: It's happening everywhere. Cord cutting. Outdated law. FCC threats. Federal grant cancellations. Doors are being closed. And over 1,500 local media stations across the nation are being punished.
0: Public access stations are distinct from the PBS and NPR stations that are also in a funding crisis due to the defunding and dissolution of the Corporation for Public Broadcasting. We're joined now by the heads of two public access stations. Joe Barr is executive director of Access Sacramento in California's capital, and Michael Maxnavi is executive director of BronxNet in New York. Michael, let's begin with you. Talk about what's at stake, and for people who aren't familiar with what public access is, explain this sector of public media in the United States.
2: Congratulations, Amy, on 30 years of Democracy Now! And BronxNet Public Media and public access networks across the nation broadcast this program proudly. And we are participatory media. As we commemorate 250 years of American democracy and what the First Amendment means and freedom of expression, know that you have community resources very often in your cities and towns that provide media education, workforce training for the public, experiential learning for students, that's career building, but also promote civic awareness, voter literacy, digital literacy, and local information. It's a spotlight on the arts and culture and more. And BronxNet was formed 30 plus years ago, in part because the Bronx was too often misrepresented and sensationalized in mainstream media. If it bleeds, it leads. Hollywood also contributed to the Bronx being a symbol of urban blight for many decades, and that's why BronxNet exists, to correct those misrepresentations with authentic community voices. And that's in part why now the Bronx is a symbol of urban renewal.
3: And I'd like to ask Joe Barr, executive director of Access Sacramento, could you talk about the programming and the work of community media in Sacramento over the last few decades? And how did you find out that your funding might be cut?
4: Yeah, well, Access Sacramento does a lot of what BronxNet does. It really is of the community, by the community, for the community. We're doing workforce training. We're contributing to the creative economy of this region. The arts is a huge sector of Sacramento's economy. Movie production is actually a growing part of Sacramento's economy. As Hollywood studios leave Southern California, they're looking for other places that are cheaper to shoot their films, and we have people who can crew those films. So we are really here to give those opportunities to folks, but then also give them platforms for a voice. And your previous segment was a wonderful contrast to what we're trying to do in community media, which is really be authentically local, to share viewpoints that aren't necessarily heard in mainstream media. And for us to be facing these funding situations, when you add it on to what we heard in the previous segment with commercial media mergers, it really could be a dire situation for getting a broad spectrum of viewpoints. About our funding situation. Yes.
0: If you can explain that point of your funding, when we were in Sacramento in the last few weeks, we heard that Access Sacramento might fall off a cliff, that the Cable Commission is cutting your funding. Can you explain what you've been told?
4: Yes. So the Cable Commission has been telling us for about the last 9 months. They've done run some numbers, and they say that the cable, the PEG money, the money that they give us for operating organizations is going to go away in a year, a little bit more than a year. And they are actively moving to shut the community media stations down, the public and educational organizations, and put all that money into the government channel. So this is really a situation where they unilaterally are making this decision. It's a policy decision. It's going to affect a lot of people, the community at large, and they're essentially cutting down or shutting down the community organizations in favor of the government channel. That's where they want to put their money.
3: And Michael, I wanted to ask you, we're approaching the 2026 midterm elections. Can you talk about how organizations like BronxNet, the important role that they play in local debates and candidate interviews that maybe major commercial stations or even internet blogs or podcasts don't cover?
2: Thank you, Juan. We're in an era of media consolidation, as Commissioner Gomez so well stated. And community media networks like BronxNet met with her in D.C. a couple of weeks ago and to raise awareness about harmful legislation called H.R. 2289, as well as positive legislation called the Protecting Community TV Act. And we met with congressional representatives. And very often for local races in our given communities, including in the Bronx, the only televised local debates for these competitive races are televised on community media. Because in an era of media consolidation, toxic algorithms, addicted feeds, we are not seeing the commercial networks paying attention to the local news and information. As a matter of fact, local reporting jobs, local reporters have decreased 75% since 2002. And according to Rebuild Local News,
0: Michael, we just have a minute, and I wanted to quickly ask you what the bill in the New York State Legislature is and about the proposal as people cut the cord, you know, and their cable subscriptions to tax Netflix and Hulu. We have about 30 seconds.
2: We partner with League of Women Voters of New York to produce these debates, and they're important, and with cable, there's arguably a community good. 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There's no local programming. And we have a bill called the Technology, Education, and Arts Through Media Act, which corrects that. It provides revenue for municipalities, which addresses what Joe was talking about in Sacramento, revenue for the state, revenue for digital literacy, local arts, community media, nonprofit news, and more. So that's why we are right after this interview, I'm heading up to Albany to talk with our state leaders about Teen New York and build broad consensus. We are very much poised to have model legislation in New York State, which really helps create and foster a healthy news and information ecosystem at the local level in this like really challenging time where there's crisis and community media centers closing across the nation and there's a loss of local jobs. This bill creates local jobs and local information and promotes civic engagement and awareness.
0: Michael Maxinavi, I want to thank you for being with us, Executive Director of BronxNet, and Joe Barr, Executive Director of Access Sacramento, where the next Cable Commission meeting is just in a few weeks in June. I'm in Toronto today speaking at Radio Days North America, moving on to screenings of the new documentary about Democracy Now!, Steal This Story, Please, on Thursday night and Friday morning in Minneapolis, then in Chicago on Friday night, Saturday afternoon, and on Saturday evening when I'll be joined by Juan Gonzalez, and then on to Milwaukee on Sunday. 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Information for all these screenings and for more as we travel the country can also be found at stealthisstory.org. Democracy Now! Is produced with Mike Burke, Dina Guster, Messiah Rhodes, Nameen Sheikh, Maria Tarasena, Nicole Salazar, Sarah Nasser, Trina Ndurasam, Alpha, Kay Maria Studio, John Hamilton, Ravi Karan, Hani Masu, Diego Ramos, our Executive Director, Julie Crosby. Special thanks to Becca Staley and to Dennis Moynihan. I'm Amy Goodman in Toronto with Juan Gonzalez in Chicago.
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0: Welcome, friends, to another edition of Economic Update, a weekly program devoted to the economic dimensions of our lives and those of our children. I'm your host, Richard Wolff. Before jumping into today's program, I want to make it clear that one of the purposes guiding this program is to provide you with the information, the analysis, to go out and share that with your friends, your coworkers, your neighbors. In other words, to quadruple or quintuple our reach by making each of you that much more able to carry the messages, to make the interpretations, and to affect the way we live. That's also the logic behind the classes we offer, such as the Marxian class analysis one just recently completed by myself in collaboration with Professor Sharam Azar of Bucknell University. Indeed, we're going to be having a public question and answer based on that course towards the end of May, and you can find out about all of our classes and these Q&A sessions and all the rest by going to our website, democracyatwork.info. And again, it's to make you a partner, if you like, in the project we're all engaged in. And please remember that by liking, subscribing, and sharing this video with other people, you are helping us to educate, to inspire, and to help build the movement for change that I think you all understand this country and this world we live in badly needs, perhaps more now than ever. Okay, today's program is going to be devoted to answering a question many of you have sent to me. And the question is, how does Marx, yes, Karl Marx, how does his work, his criticism of capitalism, which is what he devoted his life to develop, how does it speak to our times now? Granted, Marx lived back in the 19th century. He was born relatively early in that century, died toward the end of the century. He's a 19th century man living most of that time in London, in England. But that's a long time ago. 150 years have passed since Marx died to our times. So you're quite right to ask me, as you many of you have, to talk about his relevance to our times, to our situation. So that's what I'm going to try to do in today's program. The first level of an answer is to say that Marx focused, which may surprise many of you, not on the macro, the big picture of how capitalism works. He was interested in that. He studied that. He did write about it, but it was not his primary interest. His primary interest is what we might call and should call the micro level. He was interested above all in what happened inside the production of goods and services. Inside the workplace, whether it's a factory, an office, a store, where people get together to make what we call the economy happen, to produce the goods and services we depend on for pretty much every aspect of our lives from birth to death. And to do that properly, he began by saying, I want to be clear about what distinguishes capitalism at the micro level from other systems. I want to be sure, you might say, paraphrasing Marx, that we're all on the same page when it comes to talking about the economy. And in that way, he speaks very much to our current situation, because we're not all on the same page. When Mr. Trump talks about the economy and says it's great, I don't know what he's talking about. When I present my sense of where we're at as an economy, he doesn't know what I'm talking about. We're not on the same page. We're not even in the same book. It's important to make clear what we mean to avoid the noisiness that will otherwise intrude on our effort to communicate. So here we go. Marx begins by saying all economic systems, from the ancient village to the slave plantation to the feudal manor to a modern capitalist enterprise, all of them have in common that they combine land, labor, and produced means of production, otherwise known as tools, equipment, and so forth. All systems do that. So that's not unique to capitalism, that it combines labor, land, raw materials, tools and equipment to produce products, output. Likewise, all systems begin with what nature gives us. Begins with a tree, and out of it fashions a table. Begins with a sheep, and out of it fashions a woolen sweater. We begin with what nature provides, and then transform it using our brains and our muscles to get the products we're interested in consuming. And then Marx adds, and now he's beginning to play with us by adding something very original, because everybody knew about the land, labor, and capital. He says every system produces a surplus. What does he mean? Well, it's actually very simple. But what a breakthrough. Every system has a number of its people, not all of them, a number of its people, whether we're talking about an ancient village of 40 people or a modern town of 3,000 or a whole country, doesn't matter. Every group of people, every community, every society has some, not all, of its people using their brains and muscle to transform nature into finished products. In every society. And part of the output that they produce, these people, they consume. The producers, part of every community, consume part of what they produce. But there's another part of what they produce that they don't consume. And that part is called the surplus. Every society of which we have any record in human history has a portion of its people producing output greater than what that portion consumes, the surplus. Some of that surplus is used to sustain members of the community that don't work. This could be babies, you know, 1 year old, not going to do much labor. It could include elderly people who are given an opportunity to, quote, retire at the end of a lifetime of work. And they're not told, now that you can't work, go off and die. Could be told that, but we don't in general find that. Human beings sustain their elderly. With what? With the surplus. Then it's possible for communities to decide that there's all kinds of other people that they want to be free from work, don't transform nature into a finished product, don't do that, do something else. Here's an example. If it's a religious community, they want someone to speak to the god or the gods, if that community believes that. And they'll say, we're happy to take a portion of the surplus and give it to John over there or Mary over there to intercede with the gods for us. It's something we all benefit from, so we will use the surplus to do that. Then there are communities that are afraid of strangers. So they want a few people to stand around with big sticks. We call them the police or the army. They don't transform nature into finished goods. It's not what they do. They're freed from that kind of labor. They do something else. And how do they feed themselves? And who pays for their clothing and their stick that has to be fashioned in a certain way and maintained? The surplus does all that. So Marx points out that every society produces a surplus and distributes it. But, and here comes Marx's, let's get on the same page. He says every society does it in a unique way. Capitalism is one way of managing, organizing the production and distribution of the surplus. And to drive home how capitalism does it, Marx say, let's take a look at how slaves do it in a slave society. In a slave society, we know who does the work, the slaves. The slaves produce everything. Food, clothing, shelter, you name it. The slaves, that's what their slavery entails. Labor all the time. And who gets the fruit of their labor? The master. He gets it all. But the master, not being stupid, gives a portion back to the slave so that the slave can feed, clothe, and shelter himself or herself. Because otherwise slavery doesn't survive. And the master, who's the beneficiary of slavery, is not going to let that happen. So he gives back to the slave a portion of what the slave produced. But what the slaves produced over and above the portion the master gives back to them, that's the slave's surplus. In feudalism, it's kind of simple. The serf works on the land of the lord 3 days a week, Monday, Tuesday, Wednesday, and he keeps whatever he produces. Thursday, Friday, Saturday, the serf works on the land of the lord, and the lord keeps what the serf produces on the lord's land those other 3 days. And on the seventh day, it being a Christian serfdom, they rest and go to church, where someone persuades them that this is God's will. You're a serf because you were born to a serf, and you're a lord because you were born to a lord. And since, of course, the cleric, the priest, the minister, the rabbi, whoever, doesn't help transform nature into finished product, they live off the surplus, too, that the lords give them because the lords want their serfs to believe that. What Marx devoted himself to was to showing that in capitalism, there's also the surplus, and he shows us who produces it and who gets it, and what they do with it, because it's not like the slave. It's not like the primitive village. It's not like the feudal system. None of it. It's its own system. And then Marx teases us, not much more than that, and says, you know, you could imagine a system in which the workers who produce the surplus are the same people who get it. They don't give it to anybody else. No slave who gives it in the end to the master. No serf who gives it in the end to the lord. But the workers themselves get and keep the surplus they produce. And he called that socialism and communism. We've come to the end of the first half of today's show. Please stay with me. We're going to go into the detail of what Marx says and what Marx is relevant to today right after we make the break. Before we jump into the second half of today's show, I wanted to thank you for your very generous response to our fundraising efforts this year, and in particular in the last couple of months. And in part responding to that, we are extending the availability of our limited edition linen-covered hardcover version of Understanding Capitalism, the book I wrote and that we have been making available now for quite a while. If you are interested, I will be signing copies of that hardcover, and they will be available to you as they have been over the last few weeks. Just simply send an email to us at info@democracyatwork.info and put in the subject line limited edition. We will send you all the information you need to order and receive your copy, signed copy, of Understanding Capitalism in its hardback. And thank you again for your kind attention to the fundraising dimension of what we do. Welcome back, friends, to the second half of today's economic update. We're going to begin right now by dealing with Marx's notion of the surplus in capitalism, how capitalism uniquely organizes the production and distribution of the surplus. And I'm going to do this by means of a simple everyday example, and then I'm going to use it to show you what Marx's insights for today really are all about. Here's the example. You're looking for a job. Many of you have done that more than once or twice in your life. You sit down with your employer. Already, an employer. And what are you? An employee. And you sit down with the employer and you have a conversation. And the employer tells you, this is the job I have in mind for you. You come at 8 o'clock and you stay until 5, and you're going to be working with this machine on this raw material in this way to produce this product. And then you get to the tense part. You ask, how much does the job pay? And the employer says to you, let's pick an example, $20 per hour. Okay, now you're agreed, let's assume, it's a simple story. You agree to work 40 hours a week, $20 per hour, and you will do what the employer tells you to do from 8 to 5, 5 days a week. That's how it's going to work. Here's what you know, even if you've never read a word of Karl Marx. Karl Marx is here telling you something you kind of half know, but he's the expert, so he can put it into words. You know, as Marx says, that that employer is willing to pay you $20 for every hour you work. Why? Because he knows in that hour, your labor, that is your brains and your muscle working together, are going to either increase the quantity of output from what it would otherwise be if he didn't hire you, or you're going to improve the quality of that output beyond what it would be if he didn't hire you. In other words, you add value to his business by your labor. And because the product you help to produce belongs to your employer, at the end of the day, when you go home, you leave that product there. It doesn't belong to you. Your brains and muscles are embodied in it, but it is not yours. It's the employer's, and you know what he's going to do with it. He sells it like he sells all the other products in his business. And here's what you know that Marx makes clear. The only reason the employer will ever pay you $20 an hour is if an hour of your labor adds more than $20 to what he sells. Why? Because that's the profit of his business. The difference between the value he sells that you produced, the value you added to his business by being there and using your brains and muscles in the way he told you, and you're not being there. The difference is the value added. It's got to be more than 20 bucks, because if the value added is $20 and he gave you that $20, there'd be nothing in it for him. And he's not going to do that. He's in the business, he will tell you, to make money, to have something out of it for himself. That's the surplus. When you work, you produce a surplus which shows up as his profit when he sells the output. That makes capitalism completely different. There weren't employers and employees in feudalism. That's not the lord and serf relationship. That's not the master-slave relationship. Now let's use this for today. The United States and Britain are the prime examples of private capitalism. Private individuals who go about hiring workers who add value by their labor, which the private capitalists sell, and they keep the difference between the value added by the workers and what they pay them as wages. Okay? That's private capitalism. But there's another kind. State capitalism. Very simple. It's exactly the same, except instead of a private individual doing it by himself or with a group who set up a company with shares, that really doesn't matter. But the Soviet Union was a wonderful example of the state doing it. And we actually have samples here, too. The post office does that. The USPS does it. All kinds of public companies, bus companies, all kinds of other, do it too. But most of the production in the United States and England, private. Most of the production in the Soviet Union was public. The government set up enterprises. It hired workers, Soviet workers. It paid them a wage. They produced output, and the value they added by their labor was greater than what they got paid, and there was the surplus, but it accrued to the government of the Soviet Union. And now we have China. And China is not private like the United States and Britain, and it's not all public like the Soviet Union was. China, learning from both of them, decided to commit itself to being a hybrid, a mixture. Roughly half of the Chinese economy today is private capitalism, a la the United States and Britain. In fact, private capitalists, American capitalists, and private British capitalists own and operate factories and offices and stores inside the People's Republic of China to this day. Half of their economy is private capitalists, both Chinese and foreign. The other half of the Chinese economy are public enterprises owned and operated by the government of the People's Republic of China. So it's kind of half American, half Soviet. The Chinese call their country socialism with Chinese characteristics. But actually, if we're going to use Marx's insight, here we go, here it comes, Marx's insight into today's world, what the Chinese actually have is a unique form of capitalism. Why? Because they're using the employer-employee relationship. And that, as Marx taught us, is what distinguishes capitalism from all the other systems. This is not a critique of China. This is using Marx's theory to understand China. And the understanding works this way. What the Chinese have done, to their credit, is figure out the best kind of capitalism you can have if your goal is to become rich and to escape poverty. Now, since that's the concern of the majority of people in the world who live in conditions of, if not poverty, well, then near poverty, China has achieved quite something. To be clear, 40, 50 years ago, China was one of the poorest countries on this planet. It didn't get help from the United States and Europe and Japan, the developed world, because those parts of the world, and I was involved in this, were busy providing economic development assistance to Asia, Africa, and Latin America. We didn't provide it to China because they were communistically led. We didn't provide it to Russia or to North Korea and so forth either. But the irony, and it's the least of it, the irony is that the country that got helped least after World War II is the country that developed best after World War II, and I'll leave you to think about what that means. The Chinese are the greatest growth experience we have in the human race. Their hybrid approach gave them a rate of growth that makes them a superpower today, after having been the poorest country on the planet, or one of the poorest, a very few decades ago. You have to respect that achievement. Doesn't mean you endorse China. Doesn't mean it doesn't have lots of problems. It does. But economic growth isn't one of them. And it is in most other countries. But now the Marxian insight is not socialism or communism. For that to happen, you have to overcome the break, the opposition, if you like, the difference between the employer and the employee, which is scarily similar to that between the master and the slave, the lord and the serf. The mass of people produce a surplus that a small minority enjoys as great wealth. Hundreds of thousands produce the surplus that makes Elon Musk very wealthy, or Bill Gates very wealthy, or Jeff Bezos, etc. You know. If you're going to have the socialist alternative Marx had in mind, it comes when you no longer have that split, when the surplus produced by the mass of workers is theirs and not anybody else's. They decide collectively, presumably democratically, what to do with the surplus, who to distribute it to whom to say, you don't have to work like the rest of us. We want you to do something else. And who's the we who wants? The workers who made the surplus. Not the capitalists who take it. Not the lords who take it. Not the masters who take it. No, no, no. The people who produce it. The dream the slaves had but never realized. The dream the serfs had but never realized. The dream the employees have, but have not yet realized, and not in China either. The relevance of Marx today is to pose the most important question facing China and therefore the whole world. Are we ready yet? You in China, but all of us, to take the next step of saying, we don't only not want kings to rule over us. We don't want CEOs to rule over us either. We want democracy, not just where we live, but where we work. We, the people, want to own and operate the enterprises upon which our lives depend. Socialism and communism were this dream of going beyond capitalism. And it was a dream made clear and concrete by Marx's insight, which is why he's as relevant today as he ever was. I hope you found this presentation valuable. I hope it answers the questions you've sent me. And in any case, I look forward to speaking with you again next week.
1: Making contact.
2: In some parts of the world, traditional herbal remedies are the norm. When we think of natural remedies, we tend to think of older generations living in remote areas in faraway countries with little access to modern healthcare. Rarely do we think about the ancient medicinal plants that might exist in our very own cities. Making Contact's Anita Johnson has more.
3: Nestled in the Skyline Hills of Oakland, California, residents have a volcano in their backyard at Sibley Volcanic Regional Preserve.
4: It's an old volcano, really, really old, 10 million years old, they say. And the entire park is structured around the energy of this volcano as it exists today. There's certain trails which are just old lava rock trails. And over the 10 million years, lots of medicine plants have evolved here. And that's what we're on the hunt for today. I haven't been here in a while, so we're just going to go like I go, looking to see what we can find. So let's go this way.
3: Michelle Elizabeth Lee, a practitioner of traditional plant medicine and a native of Oakland, California, was raised in a family of traditional healers from Mississippi and Louisiana. On this day, I joined her for a walk at Sibley to look for medicinal herbs and plants that grow wildly in the preserve.
4: Hi again. Now, we're going to go down this trail a little bit, and then we're going to go up. Because I know we were talking about thistle last time, and we were looking for it, and there was a lot that was dried up. So this is a thistle right here, and that is related to like the milk thistle, which we talked about, which is very, really good for your liver and your kidney. And thistle in general is a blood cleanser and a mental stimulant. You can actually even eat it if this is an edible plant, if you can pick off all of the spines, because you see there's a lot of spines here. And you would just take your knife and try to pick them off either on the stem here or on this part here and eat them. It would be a lot of work to do. But if you're really hungry and out in the woods and need to eat, you can eat that. And then in terms of cooking it, I would just chop up the leaves and all of it and put it in a the balls, the leaves, everything, and put it in some cheesecloth. So the spines and all of the other stuff don't get out, and soak it in hot water or lukewarm water for half a day and let the medicine come out and drink it. So, you know, you might want to use a tablespoon. I kind of guesstimate anywhere from a teaspoon to a tablespoon.
3: Michelle is the author of Working the Roots, over 400 years of traditional African-American healing, a collection of natural medicine and health practices that emerged out of the necessity to survive.
4: This right here, which is pine cones, which is also good medicine. you know, that you would use with the pine tar, the pine sap from the tree and the leaves. And you'd want it, not want it to be as dry as that, but if it was, I'd still use it when I'm making a big brew of pine to deal with colds, cough, and congestion, or as immune booster, because there's tons of vitamin C in pine. I would take that pine cone, put it in a pot with a bunch of pine needles to cover the bottom, with slicing off a piece of tree bark or wood that has some pine tar sap on it, putting it in there, throwing some water on top, putting some lemon in there, boiling it, steeping it down, and then topping it off with some peppermint, you know, that peppermint candy. I wouldn't use that today. That's what the old folks use. I would actually use peppermint and put some honey in it.
3: The described remedies are derived from African, Native American, and European cultural practices. Many natural healing traditions emerged during the period of colonization and slavery in the United States. Experts like Michelle Elizabeth Lee are bringing life to these home remedies that were once paramount for survival. I met up with Michelle at Joaquin Miller Park in Oakland, California, to learn more about plant medicine and what inspired her to preserve this history of traditional African-American healing in North America.
4: It's a tradition that I grew up with that I just thought everybody else grew up with, and it wasn't until I got older that I realized it was really something special. And people would look at black folk medicine or hoodoo medicine as something like old wives' tale. And I knew that these remedies and the knowledge went so far deep into a medicinal practice that I wanted people to know, no, these aren't old wives' tale. These are tried and true, proven remedies that work, and that people knew how they worked and why they worked. And so there's that knowledge that's there. That's one. The other one was black folks, African Americans, indigenous African descendant Americans, we're often not given the credit for the amount of expertise and knowledge that we have and that we brought here in order to survive. And then I felt like on the spiritual side, I felt like my ancestors were telling me to do this, to document the tradition before all of the old folks, more of the old folks die off who carry the knowledge.
3: Inspired to maintain and pass down the knowledge of her ancestors, Michelle delved into a 6-year project. From 1996 to 2002, she spoke with herbalists, healers, and community elders, mainly from the southern region of the United States, to hear firsthand accounts of how people use plant medicine for healing.
4: Hattie Hazel Pegues Clark, who is from Scotland County in Laurel Hill, North Carolina. And one of the things that, we're about the same age. I'm 62 now, so back then. And her son, Junior, and my son were good friends when we lived down in North Carolina. And one of the things that she told me, and she used these types of medicines, these traditional medicines, all her life. You know, most of the black folks down there, a lot of them have the intersection of the African and the indigenous. And she said that during the times when her children were teething, her grandmother would go and find a wasp nest that was empty. And she would get it so that they can teethe on the wasp nest, which was also would be like a anesthetic for their gums, and also give them something to gnaw on. So I thought that was pretty amazing. Where are you going to find a wasp nest, right? And she says, let me read some from the book. I was raised in the country, way in the country, John Station area in Laurinburg, North Carolina. I was naturally born right here on Sneed's Grove Road. Little house still standing up, bless its heart. You see that chimney part right there? And we actually went out into the field to see that little house, which was covered in vines. My father was born and raised in South Carolina, right near McCall. His mother was Indian, and his father's mother was Indian. On my mama's side, my grandmother was Indian too, a Cherokee. Her name, now get this, was Calafia White. Like Queen Calafia. I was like, wow, how from way back then, And their knowledge, their connection to who we are is probably deeper than we realize. She was a pretty brown-skinned woman. She had straight hair, reddish. I loved her hair. She taught me a lot. My grandmother taught me, my mama, how to use the medicines, and they both taught me. Rabbit's tobacco is the best medicine. I make tea from rabbit's tobacco every year starting in October. So there we go with the preventative, you know, remedies, treatment, so that you don't have to go like, oh, she's really sick and now I've got to, you know, get her to be unsick. If you're taking care of yourself and doing the preventative all year long, the cleansing, seasonal, and all of that, then you don't have to get the heavy-duty medicine and get sick.
3: Talk about the rabbit's tea. What is that?
4: Yeah, she do the rabbit's tobacco. Well, rabbits, have you heard of rabbit's tobacco? So rabbit's tobacco

0: expectorant and also can be a mild sedative, so that expectorant deals with congestion and flu. Rabbit tobacco was a popular medicine and a tobacco substitute used by children in rural areas because of its mild sedative effect. So I guess they were getting a little high. Rabbit tobacco medicine was smoked for respiratory ailments, which I have smoked it before. Put it into a, thank you, now I'm remembering, in a pipe, you know, and you would think that if you have respiratory ailments or if you're coughing, you wouldn't, but they did. Put it into a pipe and you would smoke it, and it would help to relieve sinusitis and head colds and congestion. In hot teas, it was used to treat viral infections, sore throats, fevers, diarrhea, colds, congestion, flu, pneumonia, asthma, and coughs. Rabbit tobacco may also have diuretic and antispasmodic properties. It's an herb that is often used with other healing herbs in preparation to treat other ailments.
1: How did you come in contact with these people?
0: Well, it was by word of mouth. You know, some I started off with my family, and then they would tell me someone else, and then they would tell me someone else, and they would tell me someone else. And that's really how it went, by word of mouth. Simple as that, wherever I was living at that time.
1: Why was it important for you to include the stories of these people in the telling of traditional, you know, healing medicines?
0: Well, because let me just read this part. In each section that I interviewed, I talk about the people's lives, but also there's a whole section on ailments and remedies. Like, for example, Mrs. Wood says, and this is why it's important, "When I was growing up, I never heard nobody having no high sugar or high blood pressure, none of that in those days." Several people told me that. "People made their own remedies and healed themselves because in those days they didn't see no doctors and they weren't able to. They didn't have the money. The doctors would come if you had the money and send for them, but it depended on how far they were from you because they drove a horse and didn't have no cars." So it was important for me to have their words authentically, because in the academic world, too often it's misinterpreted, or then it's regurgitated in from the point of view of the academic. And I wanted to steer clear of that, because it's them. It's not me. It's not about me. It's about them and their wisdom. And that's why all of the stories connect. The ailments and remedies by themselves are not fully understood unless you knew who she was, where she came from, and who she knew that her ancestors were. She knew her grandparents, her great-grandparents, you know, and Mrs. Ola B. Hunter Woods. In each section, I put down when the person was born and when they died. So she was born October 2nd, 1905.
1: It's stories like Ola B. Hunter Woods and Hattie Pegues Clark and the use of rabbit's tobacco that reflect a traditional knowledge of a people and their connection to the land. A cultural consciousness that help folks thrive despite the moral depravity of colonization and slavery.
2: Early on, when we were stripped of everything.
1: Brandy Mack, she's a holistic health educator and permaculture designer.
2: We had to leave some of our things, like our shea nuts, and, you know, but we were smart and put certain seeds in our hair and braided them into corn rolls and brought the plants over and planted them, right? Because sometimes master will leave you somewhere for days till they found who owned you. So we would get over here and still plan out the medicine that we needed, essential and dandelions and things that need to happen, right?
1: It was this deep knowledge about herbal medicine combined with the need to survive that allowed traditional African-American and indigenous healing practices to flourish. We can see examples of this impressive medicinal plant expertise in the life stories of people like Hattie Pegues Clark or George Washington Carver.
2: If one should want to get an example of early botany and medicine folks, George Washington Carver was so smooth and smart, and I'll say, but also frail, because part of what allowed George Washington Carver to stay and become the botanist that he was that he was able to go out to talk to the trees, and he would come back and be able to fix a tincture for massa, and he would feel good. And they said, wait a minute, you making this stuff and it's making us better when you

0: go out and talk to these plants and trees and things. So we'll give you a little cabin to make up those concoctions. So it was more than peanut butter. I always have to remind folks, because this is the one thing, again, this society will, as soon as we hear George Washington Carver, oh, that was peanut butter. That was like one of the last things that George Washington Carver elevated and brought to this country around holistic medicine.
1: It's this overlooked history that many healers and holistic educators like Brandy Mack and Michelle Elizabeth Lee are working to hold on to in the face of adversity and modernization.
2: Well, when people migrated up from the South to the North, you know, a lot of them wanted to, they felt they were too countrified and didn't really understand the value of being countrified or having all of this land instead of moving up into a, you know, an apartment or a tenement and a little lot in the North. And then just leaving, a lot of folks, you know, said that they didn't, the people I interviewed, but that their children or people they knew would go up north and leave the countrified medicine. You know, so maybe it skipped a generation or two before we came, you know, back to it. And then throughout gentrification in all across the country, that is actually just destroying the habitat where a lot of the herbs used to be. As when we went out, we would go to different spots, and I was looking where to take you. I was like, okay, well, a year ago, there used to be a field of comfrey and mullein and these other herbs here. Now there's two buildings that are here. People are looking at some of the plants and as weeds, you know, and what's the word I'm looking for? Invasive, you know, and that they don't want them there, and they're replacing them with more drought-resistant, quote-unquote, because if the weeds are there through the drought, then they're also drought-resistant and they're medicine, you know. But these other plants that are more decorative that really aren't doing anything except making the landscape look decorative and could possibly be damaging the soil, particularly if they put the wood chips down, which are most of them have dye in them. So that is really, it's damaging our access or our ability to go out and get these medicines that used to be out there, you know.
1: Michelle is acknowledging not only the extreme environmental devastation that comes with industrialization, but also the total loss of ancestral ways.
2: We don't have our sense of community and self, and we never had sovereignty in this country. But at least to be able to contain who we are. And as I like to say, the comfort and confidentiality of the Black community. And since that's been pretty much decimated and absolved, and we are absorbed into the dominant culture now, then we're kind of like going along that way, and our ancestral ways are lost. It's not being passed down. Everyone's being pushed in going towards corporate medicine to heal themselves. I mean, if we don't control our destiny, if we don't control our communities and our environment, if we don't control the knowledge of our history and we're not taking command of it, then it's difficult for us to do this because we don't know who we are and where we came from. You know, and what we did in order to survive. So it's difficult. It's challenging.
1: That's Michelle Elizabeth Lee, author of Working the Roots, Over 400 Years of Traditional African-American Healing. You're listening to A History of Traditional Root Healing on Making Contact. To stay up to date with our shows and get more information about the people profiled in this episode, visit us at radioproject.org. Now back to A History of Traditional Root Healing on Making Contact.
2: Yeah. And then this down here, as you can see, it has some nice leaves on it down here that you can actually eat if you need to eat it. You can make your mustard plaster for congestion, you know, on your chest. And bronchitis, you know. I think we talked about that, how to make that last time. If not, it's in the book. And then also these leaves down here, these are some nice big mustard leaves. And it does taste like mustard. Here's another one over here.
3: I have some tobacco here. And whenever I come into the forest, you know, I know that there are particularly special energies here in the forest, and I like to offer something back always, like as a prayer. So I offer the tobacco and a little bit of water, especially if I'm going to take anything out.
2: Mm-hmm. That's right.
1: That's Estrella Divina. She's a mentee and friend of Michelle, who joined us for our walk through the Sibley Volcanic Regional Preserve. With this offering of water to the land, both Estrella and Michelle exhibit an indigenous practice of respect of the land and reciprocity. Michelle Elizabeth Lee.
2: A lot of times I'll just say Ashe Aho, you know, which is Ashe, which is African, Aho, which is native. So, you know, particularly when we take something that we're not supposed to take, that karmic energy comes back. And the same like Sister Estrella was saying in the forest. A lot of times when I go out to gather stuff from up north or here, I'm usually by myself, and I'll sing my own songs. You know, there's really only one song that I remember that I learned in North Carolina, but it's so powerful. And I'm going to sing it to you right here, and it's very short. I'll walk through the forest, and I'll talk to my ancestors or talk to, you know, other ancestors of friends that I know, and I say, Tan.

0: Kataya Tani Wachiaho Tani Wachiaho Wonton Kataya Wonton Kataya. That means great spirit, energies of the universe. I'm here. I am grateful and thankful for you. I'm walking in the way that I hope honors you and in a balance of you. So acknowledging all of the spirits and the energy for good. And I usually carry a stick. This is what my grandmother, my Mississippi grandmother, had told us. You know, taking a stick, and it's also in the book because it had been confirmed by Sister Imani Ajanaku, who had the Botanica way back on the day on Foothill and High in Oakland, or 47th. You take, find a stick, and you hit it on the ground three times, and you call your ancestor. Now, my grandmother taught us that a long time ago when I was a young girl, particularly if we were in trouble. Now, if you get in trouble, call Mama Edmonia. Call Aunt P. Zoot. Hit it three times in the ground. So usually I look for a stick while I'm walking. I'll sing my song. I'll just talk to the ancestors, and I hit my stick.
1: These traditions demonstrate a core principle of reciprocity, an understanding that the earth doesn't belong to us, but rather we belong to the earth. This awareness that we are all interconnected was instilled in Michelle at a young age by her elders. Now it is her responsibility and passion to pass this knowledge on to the next generation.
0: I enjoy speaking about traditional African American healing practices. I enjoy talking about the history of our people in this country, much of it which is not told. A lot of schools don't teach history anymore. So I interweave them together, impart history as well as that knowledge base to keep it going and to hopefully spark an interest in the youth and the people I'm talking to continue this tradition and to explore more. And also, most importantly, so that they can take their own health in their hands. I also like giving information, the historical and the medicinal knowledge information, because I want people to know, and particularly the youth to know, that we come from a tradition of resiliency, of scientific and medical knowledge, of being able to be Jedi and pivot in our...
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0: Honorio de Japón y Miguel, Miguel de ahí de, Miguel de España. And so okay, all these artists are going to play a tribute and play a Rocco Jimenez song, you know. And so I'm very familiar with the with all the songs. And so the band, of course, my band, Tex Maniacs, they're very, very well educated, very disciplined musicians, and very, very fortunate that we've been, you know, at the same band for you know 15 years, you know. So we're looking forward to this tribute, and this Rocco was very, very special to my life, to my heart. I hold him in my heart dearly. He was like a father to me. Mi hijo. I got to tour with him. Oh, man. You know, all these parts of the world, Holland, Spain. And he's, so that tells you that being that these international artists are coming to this festival to pay tribute to him, that he affected all these artists in their country. You know, the country was like a state of Japan. And he made a big influence, in, you know, of musicians there. You got these Japanese accordion players, conjuntos, you know, Japanese conjuntos playing this music, you know. And
1: imagínate, so inspired, en Japón.
0: Yeah, all over the world, you know. So
1: ¿sí?
0: I'm very, very, very honored to be a part of this and to conduct this beautiful tribute that we're going to have that evening, the 17th of May, Sunday night, you know, on behalf of the Guadalupe Cultural Arts Center. With our narrator and MC, the one and only Mr. Juan Tejeda.
1: Así es.
0: Yeah, and I'd like to thank everybody, you know, from the Guadalupe, María Elena, Yaria, Cristina, Valle, you know, and Juan Tejeda, of course, having us participate. Because, you know, it's special because Flaco, he would close out the Guadalupe Festival every year. Every year it was just a tradition for Flaco Jimenez to those at the Conjunto Festival. So now, being that I was Flaco's bajo sexto player and we played, you know, similar style of music, you know, so they're having us to close out the Conjunto Festival now.
1: And es un gran...
0: Yes, es un honor grande, un honor grande para mí, para los grupos, los músicos del grupo, los Tex-Maniacs.
1: Claro que sí. 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

0: prayers to bring Kelly Hunt home were finally answered, though not in the way the community had hoped. She was last seen visiting friends in Anchorage on her way to attend the Alaska Christian College in Anchorage. During the service, the lingering question of what happened to Hunt was set aside to grieve and remember her as a young person who was so full of life and potential, qualities that Linda Bacolic says she cherishes. In her more than two decades as a teacher in Shaktulik, she remembers Hunt as one of the community's most promising students.
1: She was always positive and willing to jump in and help no matter where. She was very diligent in school. She always had a smile on her face.
0: Bacolic says everyone at the school encouraged Hunt to go to college. The community even raised money to help her with her expenses because they were proud of how she had overcome so many challenges at an early age. Anchorage police continue to investigate her case with no word yet on how she died. No suspects have been arrested. This story was provided by KMBA's Rhonda McBride. The ocelot is seldom seen in the Southwest anymore. Few animals from the wild spotted cat species still roam between the borderlands of northern Mexico and southern Arizona. But as KJZZ's Gabriel Pietrasio reports, a group of tribal youth with ties to this now endangered creature has bestowed one with an indigenous name.
2: Tucson High School first year Isaac Valencia was among nearly three dozen AFAM students, part of the Voices of Our Youth program, working with a tribal linguist. Then, a couple hundred ballots were cast to decide a fitting moniker through a recent online vote.
3: When I came up with the name, I named it an AFAM. Inda means traveler, like he has an untold story.
2: Hindom was first spotted in the Atascosa Highlands in 2024. More sightings of the same feline soon followed in the Whetstone, Patagonia, and Santa Rita mountain ranges. The nonprofit Center for Biological Diversity shared insights about ocelots and their fragile habitat with this group of students. For 14-year-old Valencia, who is from the San Javier district of the Fanaofa Nation, Hindom's survival is inspiring.
3: It makes me real proud.
2: And naming the rare cat means so much more. For National Native News, I'm Gabriel Pietrasio.
0: And I'm Jill Freitas.
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8: Florida's gerrymander hits court. 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Good morning. This is the Commonwealth Report, news for the public, not the powerful. 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Is Trump dragging us into another forever war? The Middle East is on a knife's edge, and the Strait of Hormuz is the blade. Donald Trump told Fox so-called news that Iranian forces would be, quote, blown off the face of the earth if they target American ships running his so-called Project Freedom convoys through the strait. CENTCOM says it's destroyed six Iranian small boats and shot down cruise missiles and drones aimed at the United Arab Emirates. Iran's own president called the IRGC strikes on the UAE completely irresponsible, reportedly carried out without his knowledge. Trump's dismissing falling American support as, quote, fake polls. Senator Lisa Murkowski wants to introduce an authorization for use of military force to put a leash on this president. She'd better hurry. We've seen this movie before, and it never ends well. Did Sam Alito just lose his mind on the bench? The Supreme Court fast-tracked the killing of Louisiana's majority black congressional district yesterday, and Justice Sam Alito went after Justice Ketanji Brown Jackson with the kind of language you don't typically see from this court. joined by Thomas and Gorsuch, Alito called Jackson's dissent, quote, baseless and insulting and groundless and utterly irresponsible. Jackson, dissenting alone, said the majority, quote, unshackles itself from constraints and is throwing Louisiana into chaos. Governor Jeff Landry already suspended the May 16th primaries so Republican lawmakers can redraw their maps. The 6-3 ruling guts a key piece of the 1965 Voting Rights Act. Black voters in Louisiana are about to lose their seat at the table, and Republicans in Tennessee, Georgia, South Carolina, and Alabama are already lining up to do the same thing. This is gerrymandering by Supreme Court fiat, and it's an emergency for democracy. Senate Republicans want $1 billion for Grampy's Ballroom. Last Monday night, yesterday night, Chuck Grassley and Senate Republicans dropped a $72 billion spending package, and tucked inside it is a $1 billion line item for, quote, security adjustments tied to Trump's gold-plated White House ballroom. Remember when the White House promised this thing wouldn't cost taxpayers a dime? Yeah, never mind. They're running this through reconciliation, so they only need 51 votes. Meanwhile, Iowans are going hungry, jobless, and uninsured under Grassley's watch. Senator Brian Schatz pointed out the one silver lining. Now every senator gets an up or down vote on funding Trump's vanity project. Working Americans pick between groceries and insulin. Trump gets a $1 billion dance floor. That's the deal Republicans are offering this country. Is Larry Kudlow and Fox allergic to the Constitution? Federal Magistrate Judge Zia Farkey apologized in court yesterday to Cole Allen, the man accused of trying to assassinate Trump at the correspondence dinner. Why? Because Allen, a man with no prior criminal record, presumed innocent under our laws, had been thrown into 24-hour solitary, a padded room, no windows, five-point restraints, denied access to his lawyers, and even a Bible. Farquhar called it tantamount to solitary confinement, noting he'd never seen a January 6th defendant placed in five-point restraints, and reminded everyone that pretrial detention is not punishment. Then Fox's Larry Kudlow lost it on the air, hollering, "We're apologizing to this guy!" Yes, Larry, because that's how the Constitution works. Even Fox's own legal analyst Jonathan Turley had to remind Larry that prisoners do in fact have rights. The Bill of Rights doesn't look like an asterisk, or doesn't have an asterisk for people you don't like. Is Florida's new map the worst gerrymander in history? Ron DeSantis signed Florida's new congressional map yesterday, and within 2 hours, voters and the Equal Ground Education Fund hauled him into court. The lawsuit calls it, quote, one of the most extreme gerrymanders in American history. And here's the kicker. DeSantis' own map drawer, Jason Porita, admitted in a hearing that he used partisan data to draw the lines. That's a flat-out violation of Florida's 2010 Fair Districts Amendment, which 63% of Florida voters approved. Under the new map, Republicans could win 86% of seats with 55% of the vote. Tampa gets sliced into three districts, Orlando into five. This is Trump's national strategy. Steal the midterms with a ruler and a Sharpie because they can't win them fair. Is Trump's DOJ now handling now Big Oil's personal law firm? Trump's Justice Department sued the state of Minnesota yesterday in a desperate bid to kill Attorney General Keith Ellison's 6-year climate fraud case against Exxon, Koch Industries, and the American Petroleum Institute. Minnesota's case accuses Big Oil of running a campaign of deception about climate change while sticking taxpayers with the bill. ExxonMobil alone raked in a roughly $775 billion during the lying years. Federal judges have already tossed similar Trump lawsuits against Michigan and Hawaii, and the DOJ filed copycat suits against New York and Vermont this week. Ellison says the suit is frivolous and meritless, and he's moving to dismiss it. When the Justice Department of the United States becomes the in-house counsel for the world's biggest polluters, you know exactly who's running this country, and it ain't us. And that's the way it is today, Tuesday, May 5th, 2026. I'm Tom Hart.

0: This is the Tom Hartman Program.
1: Hey, happy Cinco de Mayo. It's a lot to talk about today. How Trump, Republicans, and their billionaires took your money and then sold you hate. Also, is Larry Kudlow and Fox so-called news allergic to the Constitution? Or are? Is Florida's new map the worst gerrymander in history? In the second hour of our program, I want to get into Trump's DOJ and how they're behaving like they are the personal law firm for big oil. Of course, Republicans have been the personal servants of big oil ever since the 1980s. And Senate Republicans want $1 billion for Grampy's dance hall for Trump's ballroom. In the third hour of our program, our one guest today, Christopher Armitage, is going to drop by. This is way bigger than RICO. Is there a legal strategy that could put the entire Trump GOP criminal enterprise in jail without waiting for an election? Also, did Sam Alito just lose his mind on the bench? We'll get into that. But my op-ed today, my daily take over at HartmanReport.com, is titled, How Republicans, Trump, and Their Billionaires Took Your Money and Then Sold You Hate. What got me thinking about this was a podcast, the Daily Podcast from the New York Times, I was listening to as I was walking home yesterday. And they had Robert Papon. He's a professor of political science. And he was pointing out that these really quite remarkable surveys that have been done, you know, over decades, but the most recent ones find that about one in five Americans is okay with political violence, which is mind-boggling. And he said about 20 million Americans are apparently okay with assassinations as a way to gain political power. This is mind-boggling. I mean, this follows the third attempt on Trump's life, the murder of the two legislators in Minnesota, Melissa Hortman and her husband, as I recall, the murder of Charlie Kirk, the ICE executions, assassinations of three U.S. citizens in the past year. We're also seeing an increasing acceptance of violence toward minorities and women. ICE is brutalizing Hispanics, including children, sending them to foreign torture camps, deporting them to the Congo and other war-torn hellholes, keeping over 70,000, including thousands of children, in brutal, primitive conditions that would be shut down if they were animal shelters. Violence against women is also increasingly accepted by the right wing of America's society. Trump has been credibly accused of multiple rapes and assaults and nailed by a jury of his peers for one of them. Hegseth's own mother called out how he's abusive toward women. Accused rapists like the Tate brothers are tight with the Trump boys. There's an online rape academy that got 62 million American visits in 1 month. That's mind-boggling. This year. And Republicans shrug it all off, or they revel in it, while attacking and dismantling DEI and woke as anti-white male, as if it's all just fine with them. Bring up the topic and they accuse you of being a snowflake. So what the hell is going on? Why have American men, particularly white men, seemingly gone violently nuts over the past generation or two? And why do they revel in images and memes of violence and follow these so-called manosphere influencers? We discussed this very briefly yesterday on the program, and but it's worth revisiting in a big way. I think this is being driven by three factors. The first is economics, and I'm going to get into each one of these, economics. The second is good old-fashioned racism, and the third is, you know, good old-fashioned misogyny. And I say good old-fashioned because both these things have been around as long as history has been around. And those three things, economics, racism, and misogyny, have been brought together and weaponized by the Republican Party. Because Republicans understand all this stuff very, very well. I mean, this is their strategy. Democrats, not so much. And Democrats need to figure this damn stuff out. First, the economics. When Reagan came into office in 1981, two-thirds of American men were in the middle class, and they could do it with a single paycheck. Many men define their masculinity, as it were, by their ability to provide for their families. It's you know, you can say it's sexist, and I would not disagree with that. But it's also a cultural norm. And, you know, it's very hard to think outside of the way that we were raised, right? So What happens is when Republicans, when Reagan came into office and declared war on working class people, busted PATCO, declared war on unions, took it from a third of us being unionized and two thirds of us being in the middle class as a result, down to 10% of us, or 6% of us now in the private sector being unionized, and 43% of us in the middle class. And it now takes two paychecks instead of one to be in the middle class. What happened was a lot of white men in particular, and men generally, but I'm speaking here about why are white men embracing all this violence. A lot of white men felt emasculated, that they had lost their traditional male role as breadwinner. And so then, you know, and this started becoming obvious in the years immediately after the Reagan presidency in the 1990s, and when Rush Limbaugh and Fox so-called News began their programs, and both were telling America that it was the women's fault. Limbaugh called them feminazis. Remember that? And, you know, Republicans in Congress, you know, they're still fighting the Equal Rights Amendment, for example. And Trump, his famous claim that he could grab women, he could assault women, sexually assault women, because when you're a star, they let you do it, added to the Republican permission structure for all this. But Republicans didn't just blame the collapse of the middle class on women, although they certainly did. They also claimed that blacks and Hispanics were stealing white people's jobs and driving down wages, immigrants as well. This is all to deflect attention from the right-wing billionaires and big corporations that are, you know, basically robbing us blind. And, you know, on the issue of race, there's, you know, I think one of the really important things to remember is that in 1915, when Woodrow Wilson, a racist, screened Birth of a Nation in the White House and publicized it, within 2 years, the membership of the Klan went from a moribund 400,000 to an enormous 5 million nationwide. In 1925, there were 35,000 Klan members in robes and hoods who marched down Pennsylvania Avenue in Washington, D.C., during a Republican administration. This was during the Coolidge administration. And it was just fine with Calvin Coolidge. So, you know, here we are, right? When the president of the United States endorses racism, racism explodes. It happened in the era from 1915 to 1925. It only got, you know, that fever got broken by World War II. And then it happened again when Donald Trump started in March of 2011, started promoting birtherism, his racist attacks against Obama, and it's been going on for basically 20 years, or 15 years, arguably. And most recently, you know, he called Hakeem Jeffries a thug and low IQ. I mean, this is just right open racism. So, you know, there's this whole permission structure around this whole thing. You got Elon Musk tweeting about race and all this stuff. So what do we do? How do we fix this? Well, first, we bring back a healthy middle class. This isn't rocket science. FDR did this in the 30s and 40s. Truman, Eisenhower, Kennedy, LBJ, Nixon, Ford, and Carter, presidents of both parties, expanded the New Deal right up until Reagan. So we should roll back the Reagan, Bush, and Trump tax cuts, both for corporations and the morbidly rich. We need to join every other developed country in the world in offering a free or low-cost national health care system and free or low-cost college, and end all student debt, as Joe Biden tried to do. We need to enforce the antitrust laws, repeal the Right to Work for Less Taft-Hartley Act, and outlaw the billion-dollar union-busting industry so that we bring back the middle class. Okay, that's step one. Step two, deal with the so-called race problem in America by promoting or passing legislation outlawing gerrymandering. You know, bring back nonpartisan commissions all across the United States. Launch a national education program about America's racist history, undoing what Trump is trying to do. And finally, to deal with misogyny, we as a society need to redefine masculinity around competence and contribution rather than around control of women. This is a message that President Obama took on. Being a man isn't about being the sole breadwinner. It's about being reliable, emotionally literate, capable, being someone who shows up for family, work, and community. And then bring back DEI, which principally benefited white women, by the way, and put it back into law. For half a century now, Republicans have bled white working class men dry, hoovered up their wealth, given it to the Bezoses and the Zuckerbergs, and fought to keep the middle class from reemerging. And what do we have as a result of that? Political violence, racism, and misogyny on steroids. We can reverse these things, but it's going to take the Democratic Party waking up to a clear progressive agenda to make it happen. And you can help with that. Let them know. We'll be right back.
0: This is the Tom Hartman Program.
1: Back with more of the news of the day and your calls in just a moment. Stay with us.

0: And welcome back, Chris in Littleton, Colorado. Hey, Chris, thanks for watching us on Free Speech TV. What's on your mind today?
1: Yeah, good morning, Tom. We have a great opportunity in 2026.
0: Mm-hmm.
1: The problem is corruption. Most candidates, both Republican and Democratic, take big money and then have to represent the billionaires and not the people.
0: Well, I would slightly adjust that. I would say all the Republicans do and about half the Democrats do. But yeah.
1: Yeah, we got some really good Democratic ones who only take small donations.
0: Yep.
1: But in 2026, we have many great new candidates that really will represent the people and democracy running for office. We have an incredible opportunity as voters to elect a majority of honest politicians for people and democracy. This would change our entire government to be so much better.
0: Mm-hmm. I agree.
1: So I'd like to tell everyone to vote, make your own life better, make America better, and get everyone you know to vote.
0: Yep.
1: And support some of the good candidates also.
0: Yeah. Yeah, I'm with you. Well said, Chris. Thank you. That was a great public service announcement and something we all needed to hear. Thank you. Bob in Melbourne, Florida. Hey, Bob, thanks for listening to WMNF. What's up?
2: Yeah, you said that the gerrymandering down here in Florida was the worst you've ever seen. No, this is the best you've ever seen. This is gerrymandering on a 1 to 10 scale. It's a 12.5.
0: I get it.
2: I cannot believe that. And we have a law in Florida that was passed by the people.
0: Right. It was a constitutional amendment, actually, not just a law.
2: Constitutional amendment.
0: Yep.
2: To the Constitution says that.
0: Says you can't do that.
2: You can't do that.
0: Yep. No gerrymandering for political purposes. And, of course, you know, that was supposed to be the other side, the bookend to the Voting Rights Act, which said no gerrymandering for racial purposes. Well, now the Supreme Court says you can gerrymander for racial purposes. So I wonder if that's what they're going to say. It's all about the black people.
2: The Florida state legislature is so gerrymandered right now. They have a veto-proof majority. 32% of the people in Florida are registered Republican, 30% are Democrat, and the rest are independents.
0: Mm-hmm.
2: Holy moly!
0: Yeah.
2: And I'm a Democrat, and I cannot get... My vote just doesn't count. It doesn't count. You know what? And you know one more thing I wanted to say is that if the Trump administration is having so much trouble with Jimmy Kimmel, what the hell would they do if Mark Twain was still alive?
0: Yeah, or Will Rogers, you know.
2: Will Rogers, yeah. I mean, come on. Anyway, if you're anybody in any other state, take it to heart. Just come down here to Florida, see how things are going, yeah. And you will shake your head and wonder how the hell is going to happen. But they're trying to do this.
0: You know, there's some talk,
2: country.
0: Bob, that this gerrymandering is going to, you know, basically dilute enough of these districts that Democrats might actually have a chance down there. You think that's true?
2: I'm looking at it, especially in the Tampa Bay and the Orlando area.
0: Mm-hmm.
2: We've got a chance. They have diluted those two areas so much.
0: Yeah.
2: We got a chance. So
0: do not despair.
2: Keep your fingers crossed.
0: Do not give up.
2: Do not.
0: There you go. Bob, thank you for the call. Good talking to you. It's 20 minutes past the hour. I'll be back with you in 1 minute. Stay with us.

Change starts with you. You can be calling your Democratic or Republican representatives to let them know what you think by calling 202-224-3121. It's the Capitol switchboard. It'll get you right through to them. So back in the 1980s, Louise and I lived in Germany for a year. And one of the stories that I remember hearing from some of the older people who were there in Stuttgart, who had been alive during the Hitler era, was that the radio and television stations, well, they didn't have television stations, but the radio stations and the newspapers back then had, on radio, it was a particular time of the day, and newspapers, a particular part of the paper, where people could write in or people could call in and denounce their neighbors for being gay or for being disloyal or for being secretly Jewish. And that would then cause the neighbors to all go after them because it was a matter of public record. Now, anything states do in the United States is a matter of public record. The Attorney General of Missouri, Andrew Bailey, has just put up a form on the government's website, the Transgender Center Concerns form, where you can report your neighbors for dressing up as women. This is nuts. There's a whole long thing about this over at HartmanReport.com. Check it out.

0: Show. Welcome back. So is Larry Kudlow, or are Larry Kudlow and Fox so-called news allergic to the Constitution? Federal Magistrate Judge Zia Farquhy apologized in court yesterday to Cole Allen. He's the guy accused of trying to assassinate Trump at the correspondence dinner. Why did he apologize? Why did the judge apologize? Because Allen, a man with no prior criminal record, presumed innocent under our laws, had been thrown into 24-hour solitary in a padded room with no windows and five-point restraints, denied access to his lawyers, and denied even a Bible. Farquhy called it tantamount to solitary confinement, noted he'd never seen a January 6th defendant placed in five-point restraints, and reminded everyone that pretrial detention is not punishment. Then Fox's Larry Kudlow lost it on the air, hollering, "We're apologizing to this guy?" Yeah, Larry, we did, or the judge did, because that's how the Constitution works. I mean, if you were accused of a crime, you'd want to be considered innocent until you're found guilty, right? Or if you're found guilty. Even Fox's own legal analyst, Jonathan Turley, had to remind Kudlow that prisoners do, in fact, have rights in America. The Bill of Rights doesn't have an asterisk for people that right-wingers don't like, as much as they would like it to be the case. Is Florida's new map the worst gerrymander in history? Ron DeSantis signed Florida's new congressional map yesterday, and within 2 hours, voters and the Equal Ground Education Fund hauled him into court. The lawsuit calls it one of the most extreme gerrymanders in American history. And here's the kicker. DeSantis' own map drawer, a guy named Jason Porrita, admitted in a hearing that he used partisan data to draw the lines. That's a flat-out violation of Florida's 2010 Fair Districts Amendment to its Constitution, which 63% of Florida voters approved. Under this new map, Republicans could win 86% of the seats with 55% of the Tampa gets sliced into three districts, Orlando into five. I mean, this is Trump's national strategy. Steal the midterms with a ruler and a Sharpie because they can't win them fair. Republicans have figured this out, right? The average American has no interest in more tax cuts for billionaires. The Reagan, Trump, and Bush tax cuts have already generated a nearly $40 trillion deficit or debt, national debt. The average American has no interest in more Americans being thrown off their health care. Just in the last 2 years, Republicans have thrown some 20 million Americans off their health care or made their health care less functional or, you know, more expensive. Americans have no interest in more pollution in our air and water. Republicans are aggressively trying to increase the levels of pollution. You know, they know that Americans don't want what the GOP is selling. We don't want more poisons in our food supply. We don't want more glyphosate. All these other things that Trump and Bob Kennedy and all the other Republicans are pushing. So what do? They cheat. They select the voters rather than the voters selecting the politicians. It's grim stuff. So what say you? I'll pick up your calls after the break.
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Florida's gerrymander hits court. DOJ runs cover for Exxon, and Fox forgets the Constitution. Good morning. This is the Commonwealth Report, news for the public, not the powerful. You can sign up for free at commonwealthreport.news, and it'll come right to your email box every day for free. Is Trump dragging us into another forever war? The Middle East is on a knife's edge, and the Strait of Hormuz is the blade. Donald Trump told Fox so-called news that Iranian forces would be, quote, blown off the face of the earth if they target American ships running his so-called Project Freedom convoys through the strait. CENTCOM says it's destroyed six Iranian small boats and shot down cruise missiles and drones aimed at the United Arab Emirates. Iran's own president called the IRGC strikes on the UAE completely irresponsible, reportedly carried out without his knowledge. Trump's dismissing falling American support as, quote, fake polls. Senator Lisa Murkowski wants to introduce an authorization for use of military force to put a leash on this president. She'd better hurry. We've seen this movie before, and it never ends well. Did Sam Alito just lose his mind on the bench? The Supreme Court fast-tracked the killing of Louisiana's majority black congressional district yesterday, and Justice Sam Alito went after Justice Ketanji Brown Jackson with the kind of language you don't typically see from this court. Joined by Thomas and Gorsuch, Alito called Jackson's dissent, quote, baseless and insulting and groundless and utterly irresponsible. Jackson, dissenting alone, said the majority, quote, unshackles itself from constraints and is throwing Louisiana into chaos. Governor Jeff Landry already suspended the May 16th primary so Republican lawmakers can redraw their maps. The 6-3 ruling guts a key piece of the 1965 Voting Rights Act. Black voters in Louisiana are about to lose their seat at the table, and Republicans in Tennessee, Georgia, South Carolina, and Alabama are already lining up to do the same thing. This is gerrymandering by Supreme Court fiat, and it's an emergency for democracy. Senate Republicans want $1 billion for Grampy's Ballroom. Yesterday night, Chuck Grassley and Senate Republicans dropped a $72 billion spending package, and tucked inside it is a $1 billion line item for, quote, security adjustments tied to Trump's gold-plated White House ballroom. Remember when the White House promised this thing wouldn't cost taxpayers a dime? Yeah, never mind. They're running this through reconciliation, so they only need 51 votes. Meanwhile, Iowans are going hungry, jobless, and uninsured under Grassley's watch. Senator Brian Schatz pointed out the one silver lining. Now every senator gets an up or down vote on funding Trump's vanity project. Working Americans pick between groceries and insulin. Trump gets a $1 billion dance floor. That's the deal Republicans are offering this country. Is Larry Kudlow and Fox allergic to the Constitution? Federal magistrate Judge Zia Farkey apologized in court yesterday to Cole Allen, the man accused of trying to assassinate Trump at the correspondence dinner. Why? Because Allen, a man with no prior criminal record, presumed innocent under our laws, had been thrown into 24-hour solitary, a padded room, no windows, five-point restraints, denied access to his lawyers, and even a Bible. Farquhar called it tantamount to solitary confinement, noting he'd never seen a January 6th defendant placed in five-point restraints, and reminded everyone that pretrial detention is not punishment. Then Fox's Larry Kudlow lost it on the air, hollering, "We're apologizing to this guy!" Yes, Larry, because that's how the Constitution works. Even Fox's own legal analyst Jonathan Turley had to remind Larry that prisoners do, in fact, have rights. The Bill of Rights doesn't look like an asterisk, or doesn't have an asterisk for people you don't like. Is Florida's new map the worst gerrymander in history? Ron DeSantis signed Florida's new congressional map yesterday, and within 2 hours, voters and the Equal Ground Education Fund hauled him into court. The lawsuit calls it, quote, one of the most extreme gerrymanders in American history. And here's the kicker. DeSantis' own map drawer, Jason Porita, admitted in a hearing that he used partisan data to draw the lines. That's a flat-out violation of Florida's 2010 Fair Districts Amendment, which 63% of Florida voters approved. Under the new map, Republicans could win 86% of seats with 55% of the vote. Tampa gets sliced into three districts, Orlando into five. This is Trump's national strategy. Steal the midterms with a ruler and a Sharpie, because they can't win them fair. Is Trump's DOJ now handling big oil's personal law firm?
Trump's Justice Department sued the state of Minnesota yesterday in a desperate bid to kill Attorney General Keith Ellison's six-year climate fraud case against Exxon, Koch Industries, and the American Petroleum Institute. Minnesota's case accuses Big Oil of running a campaign of deception about climate change while sticking taxpayers with the bill. ExxonMobil alone raked in a roughly $775 billion during the lying years. Federal judges have already tossed similar Trump lawsuits against Michigan and Hawaii, and the DOJ filed copycat suits against New York and Vermont this week. Ellison says the suit is frivolous and meritless, and he's moving to dismiss it. When the Justice Department of the United States becomes the in-house counsel for the world's biggest polluters, you know exactly who's running this country, and it ain't us. And that's the way it is today, Tuesday, May 5th, 2026. I'm Tom Hartman.

0: Did you know that every weekday we send out an email before the show giving you all the topics coming up so you can be fully informed and ready to interact with our program? Or that after the show we send out Sue's Stack, a list of every topic I've discussed along with clickable hot links to every source of information I've shared with you on the air? 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Check it out. Welcome back. 34 minutes past the hour. What's on your mind today? A lot going on in the world. By the way, Trump keeps saying, oh, we got no war, but we just killed a whole bunch of Iranians and blew up their speedboats. But it's not a war. We're just bringing in more soldiers, but it's not a war. So Congress doesn't have anything to say about it. This is nuts. Michael in Bronx, New York. Hey, Michael, what's on your mind today?
1: Hey, Tom, before I get to Todd Blanche, let me remind everyone. One minute Trump says we're at war. Another minute he says just what you said, we're not at war. So which the hell is it? On second thought, don't bother answering because I'm sick and tired up the hair with your stinking lies.
0: Right?
1: Let me start off with that.
0: Thank you.
1: Yeah, and the entire administration.
0: Yeah.
1: Now let's go to Blanche, another liar on record. The thing is, I don't know if you saw the Meet the Press episode from this past Sunday.
0: I did not.
1: He was one of the guests on.
0: Mm.
1: I'm sorry?
0: I did not see the show.
1: All right. Well, I'm sure you'll find it on YouTube. I encourage everyone to take a look at that. That guy kept lying through his stinking teeth throughout the entire interview, and which Kristen Welker had to do several fact checks on him. Mm-hmm. But his two things, since he's acting attorney general, which makes him unqualified for the job as a permanent position. Number one, when it comes to the indictment of James Comey and this whole 8647 thing, he says that James Comey put the life of the president, he threatened the life of the president and put it in jeopardy, which is no evidence whatsoever. First of all, James Comey didn't even touch the doggone seashells.
0: Right, he just took the picture of somebody else's
1: right.
0: You know, layout.
1: But then,
0: art.
1: But then, based on his own argument, Ms. Welker rightfully brought up about an image, I don't know what tools were used for this, that said 8646. 46, of course, was Joe Biden.
0: Mm-hmm.
1: And so
0: yeah, that was Jack
1: Posobiec,
0: or however he says his name, the guy who wrote this insanely this insane book about how liberals are communists and, you know, just the scum of the earth kind of thing. I mean, I actually read his book, and it's mind-boggling.
1: Yeah, but with the 8646,
0: right.
1: Mr. Blanche is going to say, well, there's no evidence of any kind of threat and so forth. But
0: right.
1: It couldn't be investigated. They said there was no case and all that. Oh, no case against number 46, but you want to make a false case against 47.
0: Yep.
1: And for the record, that 86 was used in a culinary factory. I think I told you this before.
0: Hmm.
1: When the food has passed expiration or they run out of the food item, they mark it 86 and indicating you have to get a new one.
0: Yep.
1: Now, that's one aspect. The other aspect of Blanche's despicable performance, he was asked at the end of the interview that there is a need of a permanent attorney general. You are acting attorney general. Is there any chance you're going for the permanent spot or what is it? He says, I don't know what's going to happen. Only thing my job is to do and what I wish to do is just do whatever pleases President Trump.
0: Hmm. Wow.
1: That's a disqualification in my book.
0: That's pathetic. That's pathetic. Michael, thank you.
1: Pathetic.
0: Thanks.
1: Is a gentle statement, buddy, but I can think of a whole lot of other words.
0: Okay. But I'm with you. Thank you, Michael. Matthew in Madison, Wisconsin. Hey, Matthew, thanks for listening to Civic Media. What's up?
2: Hello, Tom. Thanks again for what you do. I wanted to talk about this manosphere problem and the attacking of women and whatnot. So I'm Gen X, and about the last 25 years or so or more, I've noticed how women have gotten better jobs, better paying jobs, more secure jobs than men. In my life, my social circle is what I'm referring to.
0: Sure.
2: And I went through a lot of relationships and turmoil with this struggling of what is my role as the partner, the man in a relationship when I'm no longer the breadwinner. If I'm not super handy and can't fix everything around the house for her or this and that, it made me very insecure and kind of angry in some ways.
0: Yeah, that's kind of my point.
2: But, yeah, and the men I know in my life that have drifted to MAGA are worse off than I am. They're guys that can barely even hold a job, don't have any relationship, any prospects of a long-term partner, much less a relationship. And I'm really so angry at politicians and MAGA in general for feeding off of that insecurity.
0: Yeah.
2: It makes me so angry. But it's also so obvious. Like, I could see that anger coming. And every time a discussion came up that fed into that grievance, that insecurity, I would lash out and try to warn people. It's like, don't speak that way in public or to others because you're pushing people to the far right.
0: Yeah. And I would guess
2: an evil entity in itself.
0: Right. And I would guess that if, you know, they say that if wages kept up with productivity, the average wage in the United States, which is right now in the high 40s, as I recall, would be in the 90s. You know, the average person, the average worker would be making, you know, around 90 grand a year, maybe close to 100. And if that was the case, if we, you know, if we had not embraced Reaganomics for 45 years, and, you know, presidents of both administrations, both parties, frankly, if we had not embraced Reaganomics and we still had basically high paid jobs right across the board, and these were, you know, high school graduate jobs as well as professional jobs, if that was the case, then both men and women could decide if they wanted to go to work because a single person could raise a family. You know, could pay the cost of the household, and men could they could be the breadwinners if they wanted, if that's what they and their spouse wanted. But you know, women could be the breadwinners if the man wanted to stay home. I mean, during the years that Louise and I have been married, 53 years, I think, and there have been at least a half a dozen years in there where, you know, we started businesses. I would typically start the business and then Louise would take them over. She's a very good manager. I'm a lousy manager. I'm a good salesman. I'm good at starting things, bad at following through. And so for years, I stayed home with the kids while she ran the businesses, you know, and like, you know, people would have that choice, but they don't have that choice right now. And so, you know, men end up feeling screwed.
2: Well, let me just add, too, that upon reflection, you know, I had to struggle with this a lot, like be a better partner outside of my concerns of what I could offer a woman. I had to work on myself. I finally found someone who appreciates me, actually wants me every day. That's what you kind of want to look for, right?
0: Yeah, that's sweet.
2: But I also reflected on the education system and the way that boys are taught.

0: you know?
1: Yeah, I agree. And that's you know, it ties into this conversation, although it's really, you know, opens the door to a whole nother conversation about, you know, gender and ADHD and our education system and how our education system came about and how Horace Mann sold this in the 1880s and 1890s to cities, you know, the idea of compulsory public education specifically to create good workers for the factories, you know, et cetera.
0: Yeah.
1: That's a rabbit hole I don't want to go down right now. I wrote a whole book about it, Tom Harbin's Complete Guide to ADHD, which is out of print now. But, yeah, I get it, Matthew. I get it. Matthew, I've got to move along, but thank you for sharing your personal story. That takes a lot of courage, and I appreciate it, and it's a very important contribution to the conversation. Thank you. Clifton in Seattle. Hey, Clifton, what's on your mind today?
2: Hi, Tom. It's been a while. It's been about 20 years since I last talked to you. So, anyway, I was thinking that we should use the term barbarians when referring to Republicans.
1: Well, they would love that.
2: Yeah, just because they're
1: proud of their brutality.
2: So outrageous. Yeah, just a very brutality, very brutal sort of thing. Yeah. I've been calling them that since the 90s, actually.
1: Yeah. I prefer grifters because there's no way that you can turn that into a positive. But I understand what you're saying.
2: I just think it's a really good term for them because I mean, just look at the war in Iran.
1: How about brutalists?
2: Brutal, yeah. But I think the term barbarian just gets to the heart of the matter: what they actually are.
1: So, barbaric. Yeah. Yeah.
2: Yeah, and. And I was just listening to the thing on gender and so forth, and I happen to be transgendered, but I have really good relationships with women, so I'm sort of in a different spot. So it is interesting how the dynamic is.
1: Yeah, I would think that a transgender person would have insights that the rest of us lack.
2: Yeah, absolutely.
1: And it would be fascinating. But, Clifton, thank you for sharing that.
2: Oh, no problem. Good talking with you.
1: Appreciate the call. Thank you. Yeah, nice to hear from you after 20 years, too. Thank you very much. It's 45 minutes past the hour. I'll be back with more of your calls in just a moment. It's the Tom Hartman Program, a place where despair is not an option. Stick around. We'll be right back.
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1: Speaking the truth, J.D. Vance in the furniture industry would really rather you didn't know all about. I'll be right back with you.

0: And welcome back, Steve in Chicago. Hey, Steve, what's on your mind today?
1: Hey, Tom, how you doing? Thanks for taking my call. I want to strike the same tone with some of your callers talking about the male-female situation and all that. And now, I'm not that much younger than you. I'll be 73 in August, but I got sucked into the Rush Limbaugh thing when in my 30s, early 40s. And that kind of anti-feminism thing, really, I bought into it because I was going through all that about what's the role and all that stuff. Yep. And it's very real. And on another, I think that we've lost, just for young men, that we need to get back to apprentice programs, shop, things of this nature. And
0: you know who's really good at that is unions. Unions have training programs like that.
1: Yes, yes.
0: Pardon the interruption.
1: Also, no problem. And I tend to think that a draft might be a beneficial.
0: I agree.
1: Military, at least CCP out in the woods for 6 months, planting trees or something.
0: Or public service.
1: Something that takes young men. Yes, yes. We need. It used to be. Now, when I was in high school, 1972. This is going to sound crazy, but a rite of passage was the senior prom.
0: Yep.
1: But you had to arrange for a flower. You had to have a date back then. You had to have a date, and you had to arrange for your father's car. Now that's all been watered down. They just don't do it that way anymore. They ship people there in buses. They don't let people drive. I mean, in the local high schools around me here in the suburbs of Chicago, they just kind of made it safe. You know, like. I know it's kind of an obscure point about that, but we need things that right.

0: passage of methods. And real quick, in terms of Rush Limbaugh, you know, I'm glad to see that he has left no legacy. No one ever talks about him anymore. There's no reverence. There's no, like, there's no statue or Lumbo museum.
1: Well, the legacy that he's left, Steve, is 1,500 right-wing radio stations with probably a couple of thousand right-wing talk show hosts who are basically the right-wing farm team, and there's almost nothing like that on the left. That's a significant legacy, although it doesn't have his name associated with it. You're right.
0: Yeah. Well, there's no honoring. Well, in terms of honoring him, you don't hear him talked about much, which is probably a good thing.
1: No.
0: Anyway, thank you.
1: Yeah. Good points all. Thank you, Steve. Ken in Long Beach, California. Hey, Ken, what's up? Ken? I can't hear you, Ken.
2: Oh, I'm sorry. I dropped the phone.
1: Okay.
2: Anyway,
1: we're done.
2: Referring to it as Reaganomics, but I think it's more appropriate. At one point, H.W. Bush called it Guru Economics.
1: Yep. Yep, that's what we have been suffering under ever since 1981, is voodoo economics. I agree. And the first president to push back on it was Joe Biden. God bless him. Joe Biden, you know, one of the best presidents of my lifetime. And if only he had done his one-term thing and we had had a good primary and we'd had a good progressive candidate going forward. But, you know, here we are. Ken, thank you for the call. Spot on. It's just about 10 minutes before the hour. I'll be back with you in 60 seconds. Stay with us.

0: prayers to bring Kelly Hunt home were finally answered, though not in the way the community had hoped. She was last seen visiting friends in Anchorage on her way to attend the Alaska Christian College in Anchorage. During the service, the lingering question of what happened to Hunt was set aside to grieve and remember her as a young person who was so full of life and potential, qualities that Linda Bacolic says she cherishes. In her more than two decades as a teacher in Shaktulik, she remembers Hunt as one of the community's most promising students.
1: She was always positive and willing to jump in and help no matter where. She was very diligent in school. She always had a smile on her face.
0: Bacolic says everyone at the school encouraged Hunt to go to college. The community even raised money to help her with her expenses because they were proud of how she had overcome so many challenges at an early age. Anchorage police continue to investigate her case with no word yet on how she died. No suspects have been arrested. This story was provided by KMBA's Rhonda McBride. The ocelot is seldom seen in the Southwest anymore. Few animals from the wild spotted cat species still roam between the borderlands of northern Mexico and southern Arizona. But as KJZZ's Gabriel Pietrasio reports, a group of tribal youth with ties to this now endangered creature has bestowed one with an indigenous

0: its name.
1: Tucson High School first year Isaac Valencia was among nearly three dozen AFM students, part of the Voices of Our Youth program, working with a tribal linguist. Then a couple hundred ballots were cast to decide a fitting moniker through a recent online vote.
2: When I came up with the name, I named it an AFM. Imda means traveler, like he has an untold story.
1: Hindom was first spotted in the Atascosa Highlands in 2024. More sightings of the same feline soon followed in the Whetstone, Patagonia, and Santa Rita mountain ranges. The nonprofit Center for Biological Diversity shared insights about ocelots and their fragile habitat with this group of students. For 14-year-old Valencia, who is from the San Javier district of the Fauna Afam Nation, Hindom's survival is inspiring.
2: It makes me real proud.
1: And naming the rare cat means so much more. For National Native News, I'm Gabriel Pietrazio.
0: And I'm Jill Freitas.
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8: This is the KBBF News Bulletin. 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
9: Within hours of the Supreme Court decision that weakened the Voting Rights Act, Republican leaders moved quickly to alter congressional maps. During midterm elections, whichever party gets the majority of votes in a given district of a state gets one vote in Congress. Because of this, politicians can manipulate elections by redrawing the borders of a district. Because race is the strongest predictable indicator of whether someone will vote Democrat or Republican, politicians have historically redrawn district borders so that the people who are likely to vote for them live within the borders of their district, or people who are not likely to vote for them end up getting split up and therefore cannot form a majority. The Voting Rights Act of 1965, which was the main victory of the civil rights movement, created restrictions on this. Last week, the Supreme Court retracted some of those restrictions, and Republican lawmakers in five Republican states called emergency congressional sessions to redraw district maps, presumably to disenfranchise black voters who are likely to vote Democrat in the upcoming midterms.
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9: 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On May 5, 1862, the Battle of Puebla was fought at Puebla, Mexico, between the army of the government headed by Benito Juárez and the French forces sent by Napoleon III to establish a French satellite state in Mexico. The Mexicans, under General Ignacio Zaragoza, repulsed the attackers, who lost about 1,000 men and then retreated. The following March, a French general with reinforcements laid siege to Puebla. Its 30,000 defenders, after having used up all ammunition and food, surrendered. On April 2, 1867, future President of Mexico, General Porfirio Díaz, retook the city, ending the French occupation. The Cinco de Mayo holiday symbolizes Mexico's determination to prevent foreign aggression.
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0: Mayday, Mayday, Cinco de Mayo, celebrating it. Actually not celebrating nothing, honoring all those that toil in the soil, all those that worked in the fields of misery. Land back, that's what we're asking for today on Mayday. I think it's important that we, as Chicanos, Chicanas, Mexicanos, Mexicanas, indígena, you know, understand that it's time to take back our tierra. It's time to take back our dignity. It's time to take back our pride. Today is the day that we take our pueblo and say, ya basta. Enough is enough. Reportando acá BBF 89.1 FM aquí en la calle de Aslan, reportando para KBBF. Over 4 decades of this type of programming, educating the mind, the heart, the body, and soul. I'm gonna stay here for a little bit and ask my creator to give us the strength to go forward, to make a difference. We're here live, and it's Mayday, Mayday, Mayday, International Work Day, where we come together to make a difference in this barrio.
1: And Mr. Chucha, the radio guy for KPFA and
0: yeah, KPFA. Yes.
1: And look,
0: reportando como siempre, you know. I was trying to get the people to say a couple words. You want to say a couple words since we're here?
1: Let me
0: think about what you want to say, because it's very important that we send a message of hope. We're here live for Mayday, another Mayday. I lost count of Mayday because every year we do a protest and demanding the rights of our people, especially for those that are toil in the soil, those that bring food to our table, right? They never get the justice that they deserve. Can I have your name? You don't have to even say your name if you don't want. But why are you here today?
2: My name is Elisa. Uh-huh. I'm a student at Sonoma State University.
0: Cool.
2: I'm very proud to be here. This is actually my first May Day.
0: Okay.
2: I'm here alone, but I'm with a community that I've felt connected to spiritually for
0: right.
2: a long time, but haven't been able to show up with. But I'm very proud to be here. I'm here because I see the pain and the turmoil of my community and those that came before me, and there's something to be done about it.
0: You know, over 4 decades and a half, we've been pushing for a better tomorrow, trying to send a message of hope. Do you have a message of hope to the listeners that are listening to this program that we do every week?
2: There is love and there is power where you can't see it, but you can find it if you have the willpower. And everyone
0: wow.
2: has the willpower. You have to search within your community, within mm-hmm. your people. Look at local initiatives and look at local government
0: mm-hmm.
2: and see where it aligns with you and see where you can be.
0: Well, thank you very much for those words. Really appreciate it. Y que si se puede.
2: Si se puede.
0: So that's right. Que viva
2: claro
0: la mujer.
2: Sí.
0: Presente como siempre. Can I have your name and why are you here? Not that I don't know who you are.
3: My name is Ron Lopez. I'm a professor of Chicano and Latino Studies at Sonoma State University. I'm here in solidarity. Presente, Sonoma State University, presente. I'm here with the California Faculty Association, and we're representing faculty and teachers here in California and all over the world.
0: Yes.
3: And the workers all over the world. We're in solidarity, north, south, east, west.
0: Mm-hmm.
3: Workers all over the world are today marching in favor of workers' rights, of human rights, and you and I are both wearing scarves that for missing and murdered indigenous women.
0: Ya no más.
3: Young women, and we want to see not one more young woman of any background to be missing and murdered in this way. So solidarity with all the peoples of the world, and let's bring justice to everybody.
0: Thank you, Ron. I really appreciate it.
3: Many blessings.
0: Si se puede.
3: Si se puede.
0: Woo! Words to the listener here in Sonoma County.
4: Remember the Haymarket Martyrs. Solidarity forever. Happy May Day.
0: Woo! Thank you very much, brother. Why are you here today?
5: So many reasons.
0: Yes.
5: So many reasons. First of all, for Workers' Day, we have to, all the rights we have today.
0: Right.
5: Have been... people have died for, and we have to acknowledge that, we have to honor that, but we still have a lot more. We've come a long way, but we have a lot more to do,
0: right?
5: And we need to keep organizing. Plus all the gains we've had so far, the labor gains, have come from struggle of immigrant laborers. So the two issues, the immigration issue and the labor issue, are, you can't separate them.
0: Right, right.
5: They're the same issue.
0: Yes.
5: Along with liberation, Palestine. I'm Palestinian. Along with that, it's all part of the same struggle.
0: Right, right, right. Well, thank you for being here, man. Uh-huh. I really appreciate it. Thank you.
3: He's a great guy. He's one of the leaders of the Palestinian community here. He's one of the organizers, him and his wife, of the meeting that happens once a week, right?
0: Sunday, right? Every Sunday.
3: Sunday, I believe it's 2:30 or 2 to 3.
0: Something like that, huh?
3: Yeah.
0: I know, I went there.
3: Yeah, he does. That's him.
0: I know of him. He's a pretty cool guy, man.
3: No, he is. And you know what he is? He's the cook for the children's school at the campus. So my kids, like, know him from when they were little babies.
0: Wow.
3: It's really cool.
0: Yeah. Small world, huh?
3: It's amazing. Well, and the first, remember the first assembly? I love these kinds of bands.
0: Me too.
3: Then you do Cheech, Mr. Cheech Ventura Longoria. He's a radio host at KBBF and KBFA. Natalia Villanueva Nieves, one of our professors.
0: Mucho gusto. ¿Cómo está? 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
0: Always.
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Reportando para KBBF, yo soy Ventura, Mr. Chuch Longoria, in the streets of Aslan, reporting for KBBF. We just finished doing the marcha. We got Elsie Allen's mariachi group here performing. I think it's important that we have the students performing. Here we go. Here we go.

Lincoln Park, celebrating and honoring those that toil in the soil, those that bring food to our table. Elsie Ellen Mariachi Band. Give it up!